0: Miller inside the Oval Office today, calling him a good person, and he's going to let the families figure it out. After nearly a decade of delays, the FAA approved Boeing 737 MAX 7 for flight. The smallest of the company's popular 737 jets will primarily serve small and medium routes for airlines, including Spirit Air. I'm Stephanie Officer, ABC News.
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2: I'm Dan Schwartzman from Bloomberg World Headquarters in New York. Let's get a check on the top stories in the markets. The U.S. and Japan jointly intervened in the currency market for the first time in 15 years to defend the yen after the currency hit a four-decade low. It's still unclear how much Washington spent to help lift the yen. Officials from both countries warned investors they're determined to keep defending the yen. Amazon Web Services has seen its fastest growth in nearly 5 years. AWS CEO Matt Garman says they're seeing a across-the-board growth.
3: Really, the growth is coming across the board as companies of all different sizes and all different industries are looking to use AI to grow their business. And so we're seeing a lot of growth from the top frontier labs, but for AWS, we're not like some others, maybe just concentrated on just one or two large customers, but it's actually growth from a really broad set of customers, which is nice to see.
2: Hear more from AWS CEO Matt Garman on the Bloomberg Talks podcast. With oil prices surging amid the war in Iran, President Trump scolding ExxonMobil and Chevron for their soaring profits, with Trump saying the oil companies are, quote, making too much money. Trump also urged the oil giants to, quote, give some of that back to the public. ExxonMobil and Chevron made $29 billion combined in the second quarter. That's more than three times the same period a year ago. Palantir Technologies raised revenue and income forecast for the full year after posting second quarter sales that far exceeded Wall Street's estimates. U.S. commercial sales in the second quarter rose 149% from a year earlier to $764 million. Palantir projects as much as $8.16 billion in sales for the full year. Palantir shares gaining as much as 9% in late trading. The Trump administration plans to host artificial intelligence companies such as OpenAI, Anthropic, and Google at the White House to discuss a new U.S. framework for conducting voluntary safety tests of AI models. The meeting comes as U.S. officials are figuring out how to respond to a wave of new AI models from Chinese firms. OpenAI CEO Sam Altman has been asked to brief a House panel on AI security issues. This follows the company disclosing last month that its advanced artificial intelligence models inadvertently hacked Hugging Face in a, quote, unprecedented incident. We now check markets all day long here on Bloomberg. The ASX 200 in Sydney, the Kospi in Seoul, and the Nikkei in Tokyo, all just getting underway. In a little bit, it'll be the CSI 300 in Shanghai and the Hang Seng in Hong Kong. Global news 24 hours a day and whenever you want it with Bloomberg News Now. I'm Dan Schwartzman, and this is Bloomberg.
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6: And I'm Joe Weisenthal.
5: Today, you are listening to our conversation with Andrew Granato, assistant professor of law at UT Austin, as well as Pranjal Drawal, a JD PhD candidate in financial economics at Yale. We're talking about their new paper and how private credit fell in love with insurance. Andrew and Pranjal, thank you so much for coming on OddThoughts.
7: Yeah, thanks for having us.
8: Thanks for having us.
5: So we know that insurance has teamed up with private equity in various ways. Some private equity firms own insurers outright. Others have like minority investments or like different business relationships. What is the attraction or the allure of insurers for private credit slash PE?
7: Yeah, so you can think of this as being, so McKinsey has called this a flywheel. So yeah. Imagine you have like a private equity firm with three subsidiaries. You have a traditional like buyout subsidiary that buys up companies and uses leverage to do so. You have a private credit fund, which issues these high risk, high yield loans. And then you also have a life insurance entity. There are theoretically all these different synergies between all of these actors. So if I go and I need to buy some sort of company, well, someone has to issue debt in order for me to be able to do that. maybe a different part of my PE firm can issue that debt and maybe I can get better terms that way. But then there's also this aspect of, you know, if I have a private credit fund, you know, these are funds where, you know, I have LPs who are constantly, you know, making demands for returns. But if I have a life insurer, I have these very long dated liabilities where arguably the capital is, like what we're told, is permanent. So if you can hold these private credit loans that are highly liquid on the balance of the life insurer that you're issuing to other firms in your portfolio, you can imagine that this is like a scenario in which you kind of theoretically get the best of all three worlds.
6: One more way to think about it is that private credit has become a large asset class. Insurers want access to that private credit. And instead of having an in-house team that just learns how to do private credit investment, they go outsource that to a big PE shop, which has developed this business over two decades, in some cases, and essentially outsource and use these economies of scale to outsource part of the lending. So they can still do the, you know, publicly traded sort of boring credit that they've always done and outsource part of the lending to more specialized shops.
8: Well, this sort of realization that these things could merge has just made people an extraordinary amount of money. It should be noted, you know, one of the most infamous investors of all time, Warren Buffett, utilized this core insight that having an insurance arm would be an extraordinary source of patient capital. You know, we talked to like mutual fund managers, and one of the questions we always ask them is like, isn't it tough that at a market drawdown, you can't actually hold it because your clients all move on to the next fund? I mean, this has already for a very long time just been an extraordinary, fruitful partnership.
7: Yeah, it's not something that's new. What's new about private equity in the last 15 years or so is the degree to which that they have kind of ramped up the aggression of the investment strategy that they are pursuing with, one, by purchasing these life insurers at such high volumes. Recent estimates have maybe like something like $750 billion or so of life insurance assets kind of within private equity's purview. And then the degree to which they are shifting the portfolios of their life insurance firms. Until quite recently, life insurers were famous for having these, you know, as Pranjal says, very kind of stodgy AAA rated AT&T bond portfolios. And that becomes less and less true across the industry in general. And that's a trend that's being led by private equity, particularly with regard to these like affiliated private credit investments and their other portfolio companies.
5: Yeah. So this is the key thing, I think. So insurance has transformed private credit by supercharging its growth, but at the same time, insurers themselves are being transformed by private credit. Can you talk about exactly, like, what does that relationship look like in practice? So you mentioned affiliated assets, which have been in the news recently for reasons we can definitely get into. But if I'm a private credit, you know, originator, and now I have bought an insurer, what does that relationship look like? Am I dictating that? Or am I telling them what they actually need to buy? Am I making polite suggestions? Am I making sales pitches and saying, well, you get first crack at these very elite, previously exclusive private assets?
6: That's a great question. So as you can imagine, there's a lot of nuance there where certain asset managers, so just to set the stage a bit, Alliance, for example, owns PIMCO and Alliance, the insurer. And this happened in like starting 2000. So the idea of having an asset manager make investments on the behalf of the insurer is not new. The second point there is there's a lot of variation in how that contract works out. So the most, in our parlance, problematic or concerned we should be is about when the insurer balance sheet is effectively in control of a bigger asset manager. So the idea there would be that the insurer doesn't have as much
5: discretion.
6: They're just at the behest of the broader asset manager. Or you can imagine an insurer goes out shopping. I want the best private credit shop to invest money on my behalf so I can capture the liquidity premium, offer better terms to my policyholders by making more money. And in that case, you know, there's like a lineup of really sophisticated PE shops that will like try to earn that business. And in that case, you can imagine this is called like a third-party agreement where you're outsourcing part of your balance sheet to an asset manager. And that's totally like, you can imagine a very competitive marketplace for that service because insurers, as you said, manage large pools of money. So there's like a big spectrum there, one where the insurer has effectively given up full control of the balance sheet and the other where the insurer is essentially looking for who's going to offer me the best terms to invest my money in this very specific segment? And you can imagine a spectrum of possible arrangements there.
5: So if I'm an insurer who's owned by a PE shop, I'm paying them management fees as well for those assets, right?
6: That's right.
5: Okay.
6: And you're paying management fees in both cases, mm-hmm. usually. It's just in the third-party context, since you don't own the insurer, right. you'd imagine the insurer has better bargaining incentives.
5: Exactly. Okay.
8: Oh, yeah.
7: And there's also many cases where the insurer is part of a private equity kind of like sponsored platform is not just paying out fees for management, but it's also paying out fees for essentially all sorts of other affiliated services. Like, a you know, you could imagine accounting, you could imagine valuation, consulting, all sorts of things where
6: like IT.
7: Yeah. Where like the insurer is kind of like the balance sheet of the insurer is a holding pen for a lot of the assets, but all of the action is actually outside of the insurer's corporate form and the rest of the kind of PE sponsor.
8: So one of the questions then is, how much competition is there among insurers to gather assets? Because it's like, okay, here is insurance company A, and they're going to pay me, you know, $5,000 a month for life because I've bought this annuity every month for the rest of my life after I turn X age. And here is another one. But this one is paying all these like IT services and all these little things that maybe like come out of the return, et cetera. Does the end market of insurance purchasers have much clarity on what they're buying and the economics of two different policies?
6: People aren't investing in annuities because they don't get a good deal. Prices are too high. The policies aren't that good. There's competition, but there's the end consumer doesn't get a great deal, or they at least perceive they're not getting a good deal. So there's always been this concern that for some reason, the annuity market isn't very competitive. Now, you might imagine if an insurer is owned by a PE shop and they make a lot of money on the private credit illiquidity and all this, you know, because it's high returning and all this stuff, and they earn fees. So in some ways, a PE shop that owns an insurer might offer better terms to policyholders because they have all these other ways to make money from the business. So we've seen some empirical data that like the PE-owned insurance companies compete better in the product market. So you can imagine the consumers might benefit. The problem there is, of course, that you know you might get a good deal in the short run, but you know decades down the line when things come due, there might be problems.
8: If I'm in the market for an annuity, should I or do I have any capacity to take into account credit risk as someone who grew up or became an adult kind of during the GFC? I was like, I don't know. Like, I'm going to retire in like 20 years. Who knows who's going to be around? To what degree either does that or should that be part of the information that the buyer, the purchase of the annuity has?
7: Yeah. So it's very difficult, I think, for retail policyholders to meaningfully grasp like the degree of solvency risk that the kind of counterparty annuity provider or life insurance provider has. And so something that we think is really fundamental is that, you know, the investors in, say, a private credit fund, nonprofits, you know, endowments, big institutional investors, pension funds, they're in a very different position than just like normal people who like don't know about anything, you know, what this insurer is doing with all of the money. As far as they know, they just bought a life insurance policy. And I'm willing to bet most people haven't even thought about what happens like kind of on the other side of that balance sheet. And that asymmetry is what drives a lot of the, like, I think the results that we're going to speak about.
5: Yeah. So, okay, speaking of asymmetry, the McKinseys of the world out there who will talk about this being a virtuous flywheel where, you know, PE/PC gets access to these big pools of permanent capital, and then the insurers themselves maybe get access to higher yielding assets that then generate better returns for investors, better products, et cetera. On the other hand, you also have critics of this practice who will point out that because of the nature of private credit, because these aren't publicly traded bonds with, you know, double A, I guess now, or maybe triple A ratings for some corporates, you don't necessarily have the level of insight into what these things are and what their true riskiness is. Talk to us about what we know about the actual private credit assets on insurer balance sheets and what regulators can actually see and know about these things.
6: So this has been a, you know, topic of discussion for the last 2 years almost. Yeah. I feel like this almost obsession of how much should we trust private credit valuations. And this is a problem in BDCs, which are like, you know, publicly traded, and you can see the quarterly marks on these loans. And you can see, you know, there's a privately traded BDC and there's a public traded BDC, and the public one trades at a discount. So there's always been this concern that the valuations aren't kosher or they're overvalued in some ways. So those same kind of intuitions apply here, except the crucial difference is the regulator, in case the NAIC, which is an association of regulators, essentially has visibility on an insurer's balance sheet, and they look at everything they invest in. This could be equity, cash, safe bonds, whatever that means, and private credit bonds. And all the insurer regulator sees is the value reported to them, which is usually outsourced to a third party.
8: Stay tuned for more of our interview with Andrew Granato, Assistant Professor of Law at UT Austin, and Pranjal Dral, a JD PhD candidate in financial economics at Yale University. We are talking about the private credit insurance nexus. 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I'm Joe Weisman.
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9: Showers and thunderstorms end this evening. Gradual clearing overnight, low 60 to 65. Plenty of sunshine, not as humid Tuesday, high in the middle 80s. Partly sunny, a slight chance for an afternoon shower or thunderstorm Wednesday, high in the lower to middle 80s. Partly to mostly sunny, more humid Thursday, an afternoon shower or thunderstorm possible, high 85 to 90. I'm Scott Kaplan with your three-day forecast on Bloomberg 92.9.
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18: On the latest Balance of Power podcast, we talk with Michael Allen from Beacon Global Strategies about the options President Trump is left with in Iran.
19: I don't know that we're directly talking to the Iranians. I have a feeling we're talking, of course, to all these different intermediaries. Oman is the one we're talking about today, but usually there's also Qatar and Pakistan that are in the mix. I think probably when these intermediaries come to us, they lean a little bit far forward to try and get us to either not attack or to embrace or to indicate openness to talking, and then they hope they can match that back with the other side. But in this case, I think things are not in a good place for us to be able to get together. And I think the president always wants to maintain maximum flexibility, so he's bobbing and weaving.
11: How many times does he get the bob and weave? You know, there were some groans last week. We're like, okay, we're calling off. We're doing this again. The top of Drudge right now is the president holding up a taco.
19: Yeah.
11: Markets, by the way, seem to be answering unlimited.
19: Yeah.
11: Every time this happens, the market goes up. Then we're going to get upset and threaten to bomb. The markets will go down. But you know, guys, oil prices are still down 4-5% today. Does he get an unlimited card when it comes to this play?
19: It seems like it. I mean, it seems like he is only interested in messaging the oil markets or the markets writ large. He's got a strategic communications problem, I think, with the Iranians. I think it confuses them when we say they're dying to get together and bend. I think it's a big problem for us that we're sort of signaling that we're irresolute to others in the region.
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5: This is All Thoughts on Bloomberg Radio. I'm Tracy Alloway.
8: And I'm Joe Wasenthal.
5: Today's episode, we are looking at the entanglement between insurance and private equity and private credit. We are speaking with Andrew Granato and Pranjal Drawal. They are assistant professor of law at UT Austin and a PhD candidate in financial economics at Yale, respectively, and the authors of a new paper.
8: Since we're talking about 2008 for a second, you know, one of the sub-dramas with the bank bailouts was this idea that the bondholders of banks didn't take any haircuts. And so it was like, there were losses, quite substantial losses, but they were all born on the equity side. And we saw like how, you know, the Citigroups of the world like not lost 95% of their money. Was part of the reason that regulators or policymakers were so reluctant to let some of the bondholders take losses is because you just described the classic normie insurance holding. I'm sure in 2006, you know, it's like, oh, yeah, we have a highly rated bond from a Citigroup in our portfolio. That's like the equivalent of the AT&T bond. Was part of the concern with bondholder haircuts essentially that then it could create an issue with the insurance channel?
7: Yeah, I think that a lot of the same logic applies. What insurance has that banking doesn't have is essentially is a different form of a public backstop that implicates different kinds of agency problems and also a differing way that taxpayers and kind of other like non-investor actors can be put on the hook for an insurer's losses. So all of that interacts in like kind of very complex ways with the actual direct capital structure of the insurer, which is partially, you know, these policyholders who are technically, you know, creditors to the insurer. They show up as liabilities on the insurer balance sheet. And then there's also kind of direct creditors to insurers. They're not covered by the socialized backstop, but there is this kind of like endless relationship that keeps shifting when you have what we call like, or what is that, an insurance guarantee fund.
5: Yeah. So this is actually the real subject of the paper. As much as we talk about ratings arbitrage and opacity of private credit assets and things like that, the point that you make is that because of the way that insurers are regulated and I guess administered when they go belly up, although they don't really go through traditional corporate bankruptcy proceedings, but the way they're dealt with if there's a failure is fundamentally different to the way banks are dealt with in our system. Talk about those differences for us.
7: Yeah. So I think when people think about what does a public backstop look like, if they're familiar with one, they're familiar with federal deposit insurance. And federal deposit insurance is a pre-funded risk-based system. So if you're a bank and your depositors get federal deposit insurance, every quarter you get an assessment from the FDIC, which basically says you have to cough up some money as a kind of risk premium. The FDIC has a deposit insurance fund, which holds that money. And in the event that a bank ever goes down and payouts ever need to be made to keep depositors whole and to like administer the, you know, the insolvency of a bank, you know, they spend down that fund. And in the event that that fund is ever fully depleted, there is the kind of full faith and credit backstop of the United States government. So that would be truly a kind of taxpayer funded bailout. In 2008, we also had, of course, like TARP. Yeah. So that was, you know, like legislators had to go and vote, say, okay, we're going to individually appropriate money, we're going to appropriate loans, we're going to appropriate all sorts of investments, because like the scale of the problem was just too large to deal with through the FDIC on its own. Insurers are subject to a different form of public backstop that we argue in the paper is kind of essentially structurally worse. The way that a guarantee fund works is, if a life insurer goes bankrupt, it does not go into bankruptcy, similarly to how a bank does not go into bankruptcy. Instead, the domiciliary state of that insurer takes the lead on a simultaneous insolvency proceeding across every single state. Insurance is regulated at the state level. There is no kind of federal regulator of insurance. There is no equivalent to the FDIC. You just go into state court, and then we have to resolve this across every state simultaneously. And within every single state, there's a guarantee fund that says, you know, if you are a policyholder of this insurer, we're going to guarantee that you get up to some statutory cap of your money. Similarly to how for the FDIC, you get up to 250K. In theory, potentially it could be far more, but statutorily you get your first 250K and every account is insured. It depends on the state law for each every individual state coverage, but you can think of it as being roughly 300K. So if I have a life insurance policy that's supposed to pay out for $200,000 when I die, and my insurer goes down, I can just keep paying premiums, and the policy backstop fund will make sure that I get, or that my beneficiary gets, 200K in the event that I die and that I've maintained my end of the contract. The way that a guarantee fund pays for this protection in the first instance is by levying an assessment on every surviving insurer in that state. But this assessment is only levied after the insolvency has already happened. So if I'm the insurer that went down, I've actually contributed $0
5: of my own. It's very ironic for insurers themselves to not be like paying something towards insuring their own deaths.
7: Yes. Yeah. They, anyway. So like you know, well, of course, you know, the company's gone down, so yeah, it's not a happy ending for them, yeah, but like they don't have to cough up anything. Meanwhile, you know, some other random insurer who had nothing to do with this, they have to pay some sort of bill. And that bill is weighted by the percentage of premiums that they sold in recent years in that line of business. So, you know, the other life insurers in the state of Oregon or whatever, if I have a life insurance policy and I'm in Oregon, like they have to pay up. But then what happens afterwards depends on the state exactly, but in the vast majority of states, you can, as the insurer, get a tax credit against that assessment liability. And in about 34 states, you get a full tax credit that you can take 20% a year over 5 years. And then in another 10 states, it's roughly 10 years. There's only about 6 states where you don't get any tax credit. So of course, if you have a fully offsetting tax credit, this is economically equivalent to a taxpayer bailout of the insurance policyholders. But nobody ever votes on this. There just happens automatically by operation of law. And the insurer is stuck with losing what we might call like kind of just like time value of money, because they have to like float this in the meantime. But it is a stealth taxpayer bailout.
6: And beyond the sort of structural issues, you might imagine some practical problems with this setup. Number one, the statutory cap in FDIC is 250K, which is considered a fairly high amount for like just someone having a checking account. In this case, you know, close to 300K for life insurance, that's about the 40th percentile of life insurer policies. A lot of policies are way bigger than that. Yeah. As you can imagine, people who usually buy life insurance are usually richer, and they're putting a lot of money into premiums. So the coverage of this bailout is way lower than sort of bank failure. And the other sort of big concern is that, just practically speaking, Iowa and Oregon and New York and Tennessee sort of doing this at the same time is a very challenging task. We haven't really had major insurer failure in this way. Like in 2008, obviously AIG was bailed out. So the idea is that—
5: Wait, have we ever had a big insurance failure?
7: Not on this scale. So it's completely untested to have a large national insurer with assets in something like, you know, the hundreds of billions of dollars range go insolvent in a way that would require administration through the guarantee fund.
8: So is it fair to say it's like structurally suboptimal on multiple levels? So it's suboptimal in the sense that there is this implicit taxpayer backstop.

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2: Good for an immoral insurer, right?
3: Right. So just a self-irrational insurer.
4: Right. It's like a Holmesian bad man insurer is going to just simply invest more risky things, try to give really good deals to policyholders to make premiums today.
3: Oh, yeah.
2: You're not paying for it.
4: Because you're not paying for it in the end. So at least in like a equilibrium sense. And, you know, the rivals, knowing that one of my rivals is going to go bankrupt soon, they're going to want to pull out.
3: Because with FDIC deposit insurance, they put a cap on how much rates you can offer. Like, that's part of that trade, so that you can't, a desperate bank can't say, oh, we're paying 15% on savings accounts right now, but there's no, in insurance, that mechanism doesn't exist.
4: Exactly.
3: Interesting.
2: Yeah. Okay, so you suggest in the paper that this might be the real reason that private equity / private credit has been so interested in the insurance space, because it provides them an avenue to basically a socialized backstop, which, you know, makes sense. But I guess I wonder, in the course of your research and actually talking to private equity and private credit, how aware are people of the current regulation scheme for bankrupt failed insurance? Does it come up a lot?
5: I think one of the main ways that this ends up playing out is that what people are often thinking about is, you know, turning back to the permanent capital angle, am I allowed to just like make my investments without somebody yelling at me about them? And one of the reasons why, if you have a life insurer, you can make kind of whatever investments you want without like nominally the creditors of your company or the investors in your company coming and yelling at you, is because you have
2: not having people yell at you is like a very underrated incentive in the world. But I think it's one that probably is very important.
5: Yeah, is that you have this widely dispersed retail base of policyholders, a large fraction of whom are totally insured. And so even you can do whatever you want. And like, in theory, they shouldn't care, because no matter what, they have full coverage. Obviously, that's not true for everyone, but it's just the level of kind of examination that you're going to get from your creditors is so much lower if you are running the private credit through the life insurer balance sheet rather than through kind of a standard private credit fund.
3: More to come from our conversation on the relationship between insurance and private credit and how the industry is regulated. We are speaking with Andrew Granato, Assistant Professor of Law at UT Austin, and Pranjal Jal, a JD PhD candidate in financial economics at Yale. I'm Joe Wozniak.
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8: ABC News, I'm Stephanie Officer. Spokane saw a mass exodus this weekend as wildfires converged in Washington state. ABC's Alex Stone is there.
9: Families fleeing walls of flames, homes engulfed as the three fast-moving wildfires broke out Saturday.
10: Oh my God, dude.
9: Some 67,000 people in Spokane County forced to flee on a moment's notice.
8: It's a record. Spider-Man Brand New Day has broken the Avengers Endgame hold on the biggest North American opening weekend. It earned $360 million between U.S. and Canada. This marks a new milestone, blowing past the previous $357 million record set by Avengers Endgame in 2019. The success of Spider-Man Brand New Day and The Odyssey has contributed to a record weekend at the box office. Disney is the parent company of ABC News and Marvel Studios. This is ABC News.
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12: I'm Dan Schwartzman from Bloomberg World Headquarters in New York. Let's get a check on the top stories in the markets. U.S. stocks joined by

0: Pentagon's higher as cooling tensions in the Middle East spurred a drop in oil prices. The revival in risk appetite drove the S&P 500 up to striking distance of a record high. A gauge of megacaps had its best day since March, with Amazon's value topping $3 trillion. A group of U.S. states filing a lawsuit challenging President Trump's new global tariffs that went into effect last month, adding to similar complaints by groups of small businesses who claim the levies are illegal. The lawsuits accuse Trump and U.S. officials of unlawfully using Section 301 of the Trade Act of 1974 to replace earlier tariffs that were either struck down by the Supreme Court or expired. Under the new tariffs, the administration is collecting 10 to 12.5% duties on imports from most major trading partners. The move under Section 301 followed a U.S. probe into the alleged failure of around 60 countries to prevent forced labor in their supply chains to the detriment of American workers. All eyes on Wall Street after the closing bell Tuesday. Elon Musk's SpaceX releases earnings. That story from Bloomberg's Charlie Pellett.
1: It's SpaceX's first earnings report as a public company. Analysts are likely to press SpaceX CEO Elon Musk on the company's newly acquired AI business and the massive spending associated with it. Julie Zhu is research analyst at MoffittNathanson.
2: What you're really going to see coming out of the numbers is you're probably going to see a beat in the AI business, and you're also going to see continued spend in that business.
1: Key topics could also be progress on the company's massive Starship rocket and how quickly it will be able to launch satellites and people, and plans for becoming a consumer wireless operator. In New York, Charlie Pellett, Bloomberg Radio.
0: AstraZeneca investors reacting negatively to the idea of a $400 billion merger with Bristol-Myers Squibb, with Astra shares slumping close to 9%. We now check markets all day long here on Bloomberg. ASX 200 in Sydney up 0.6%. Kospi and Seoul down 1.1%. Nikkei in Tokyo down 0.25%. CSI 300 and Hang Seng open a little after this. Global news 24 hours a day, whenever you want it, with Bloomberg News Now. I'm Dan Schwartzman. 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
4: Showers and thunderstorms this evening. Skies start to clear out overnight. Lows drop to the lower to middle 60s. Mostly sunny Tuesday, not as humid, high in the middle 80s. Partly cloudy Tuesday night, low in the middle 60s. Partly sunny, a shower or thunderstorm Wednesday, high 80 to 85. Partly to mostly sunny, humid, a thunderstorm Thursday, high 85 to 90. I'm Scott Kaplan with your three-day forecast on Bloomberg 92.9.
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12: This is a Bloomberg Business of Sports report. British Prime Minister Andy Burnham says FIFA President Gianni Infantino is not the right man to lead world soccer's governing body in the latest fallout from the now-abandoned plan to sell stakes in the World Cup to private investors. The plan had sought to create an entity to house media rights, including those for the World Cup, and would have brought in outside capital based on a $20 billion valuation for that entity. European soccer's governing body, UEFA, said it had lost confidence in FIFA's leadership. The governing body for North and Central American and Caribbean soccer said FIFA had stopped putting football first. Infantino was forced to back down over his controversial plans to sell World Cup profits through a commercial subsidiary that would run its top competitions. Meanwhile, Secretary of State Marco Rubio and Infantino reportedly held a phone call. Infantino wants the Trump administration's help to keep his job. With a Bloomberg Business of Sports report, I'm Michael Barr.
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13: On the latest edition of the Bloomberg Intelligence podcast, a conversation with Brian Egger, our senior gaming and lodging analyst on Marriott International earnings.
14: So Marriott had an above expected level of revenue per available room growth. We like to call it RevPAR.
6: Yep, I know.
14: And they also raised their full year metric as well. So there was some second half upside. So okay. I don't think they really lowered guidance. There may have been some expectation that the third quarter could have been even higher. They got a bump in the second quarter and they'll get some of that in the third quarter from the World Cup.
6: Right.
14: I mean, the weak spots globally are obviously the Middle East, but overall quite strong. I think outlook, people are looking for a bit more, but taking a step back, it was overall a pretty positive print.
6: So for these full service hotel groups like Marriott, yeah, Hyatt, Hilton, they have like a million brands, right? Yeah. They really segment the market.
14: 31,
6: right?
14: 31 if you count Bonvoy for Marriott.
6: Yeah. Well, yeah, I'm a Bonvoy thingamajig yeah person. I guess that worked, right? I mean, that's proven to be the way to cut this market up.
14: Yeah, you know, they report separately trends for luxury versus mid-scale versus limited service, and there have been differing trends since we emerged from the pandemic, but it does benefit them to have different segments. Overall, they skew a bit more upscale and luxury than, let's say, Wyndham or even Hilton.
6: Okay.
14: A little bit more like Hyatt.
6: They see, I presume, the K-shaped economy out there. Is that, in fact, reflected in their results?
14: To a large degree, although I think increasingly the CEO of Hilton the last quarter used the term C-shaped, which is interesting because I think what you're seeing is upscale luxury is still quite strong, but the limited service, which had been lagging the last year or two, right, is actually coming back.
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15: 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I'm Tracy Alloway.
16: And I'm Jill Weisenthal.
15: On today's show, we are talking about insurance's entanglement with private credit. We are speaking with Andrew Granato and Pranjal Drawal, the authors of a new paper.
16: In the event of like a failure, like there is not, you know, as you said, it's only the 40th percentile of policyholders. There are a lot of potential losses. In the literature, in your work, et cetera, is there a certain expectation that there exists in the world certain other implicit backstops that aren't formalized in law for those premium holders? Or could it only be the type of thing where it's like, if they're going to get, quote, bailed out, unquote, it would be some sort of TARP-like vote again, where politicians have to stick their necks out?
17: I think that's the exact way to think about it. So this, the 40th percentile person is just by operation of law going to get a bailout. And then you can imagine politicians, especially local politicians, you might imagine, don't want their state's policyholders to lose out on, you know, people who own life insurance policies and their insurer goes insolvent are some of the most sympathetic people on the planet. So I'm assuming that would be an easy yes at the state level to make them whole. Obviously, it's impossible to like predict the future, but it's almost hard to imagine them not getting some protection in the future.
18: There's also the potential, especially in states that actually don't have the tax credit, for a like perverse feedback loop. So you, if there is a bad macroeconomic environment and some large insurers go down, that levies assessments on the other insurers that are already hurting.
16: Yeah.
18: And that comes at the worst possible time. Yeah. And if that pushes other insurers into insolvency, you know, then you have this very vicious cycle. that cycle is ameliorated, of course, by the fact that in most states you do have these like tax credits. But also, you know, if interest rates are spiking during this time, then you run into kind of more serious time value of money problems with the fact that the tax credit has to be taken over 5 to 10 years.
15: Can we just do a quick history detour for a second? Because hearing you describe the system, it does not sound ideal, to say the least. How did we end up with this particular like organizational structure for regulating insurers?
18: So the kind of history of state-based regulation of life insurers goes back to when the Supreme Court had a much kind of stricter interpretation of the Commerce Clause. And so it did, in like a famous case in the 1800s, the Supreme Court said that insurance did not constitute commerce for the purposes of the Interstate Commerce Clause. In the 1940s, the Supreme Court reversed that decision as part of its general trend towards being more permissive of federal regulation. But Congress immediately like disclaimed its new power to regulate life insurers in an act called McCarran-Ferguson. And McCarran-Ferguson says that, you know, unless Congress explicitly passes a law that says we're regulating insurers, all other regulatory authority is reserved to the states. So it's just pretty much been like that the whole time. There are periodic waves in which there's like activism for federal insurance regulation, usually because of a wave of insurer insolvencies or some other like, you know, alleged malfeasance in the industry. And then what will typically happen is that the NAIC, and which is the kind of association of state regulators that formally operates actually through a nonprofit, it's not formally a public entity at all, will act to try to forestall that federal push by kind of doing it on its own. And that's what happened with guarantee funds in the 1960s and the 1970s. There was a wave of insolvencies and property and casualty insurance, and there were bills introduced in Congress to create a federal backstop that was kind of similar in, you know, to the FDIC. And the NAIC and various states quickly responded to create these state level backstops instead.
17: And one of the interesting ways the NAIC operates is that most states actually defer rulemaking to the NAIC fully into the future. So I think Indiana is one of these states where they self-incorporate the model law that the NAIC puts out, even prospective changes.
15: Oh, so they just like cede control entirely.
18: Yeah. So there are state laws that say if the NAIC says this, it will be automatically incorporated into our own state law, which is like a very distinctive arrangement.
16: So it occurs to me there is one like some a difference between banks and insurance is that banks have the possibility of correlation on two fronts. So all the loans, if you hear the thing, banks make a lot of housing loans, like banks all could go, all, the loans could all go sour at the same time, but then also their depositor base could be correlated, right? We saw this with SVB, but you could also just imagine in any other environment, people get anxious about a bank and they all withdraw their deposits. That can't quite happen the same way with an insurance company, at least if we're talking about vanilla insurance, where you only get paid out either on an event or retirement and, or something like that, and you stagger it. Does that change the dynamics or the fact that insurers could still have correlated failure? They're all maybe making loans to software companies at the same time, but they don't really have the risk of correlated withdrawals in the same way that a bank would?
17: Great. That's a pitch for our next paper.
18: That's the follow-up that we're
17: running
18: on
17: insurance.
18: Now.
17: So you can imagine conceptually there's runs on the asset side of the liability side. Yeah. I'll speak a little bit about the assets, and Andrew is more an expert on the differences in policy and liabilities. But on the asset side, as you said, all of them make loans to Chicago SaaS company in the middle market, and then they all go calling back, and there's no, you know, there's not enough cash flows. So in that paradigmatic sense, since banking has very good, you know, like on the floor of a bank, there's officials from the federal government that say, don't invest in this type of risky asset, usually about credit, but also I'm sure they're thinking about industry risk.
15: Yeah, we're watching your SaaS exposure or something like that.
17: And insurance, since that regime is much weaker because it's dispersed, the NAIC is less, they have way less resources and power than the federal government. So just on the asset side, the monitoring is much worse.
16: Okay.
17: So you might imagine there's more possibility of correlated exposure than there is in banking. And you can imagine, you know, like the last year or so, a lot of the private credit pain has been due to a very specific kind of exposure. Insurers are something like 15% of the assets are in private credit, 10 to 15, depending on how you measure. And the idea that a third of private credit is software is not a stretch. So you can imagine, like, you know, 30% of that 15% is in one industry. Now, again, I don't have the specific numbers because they also do infrastructure and all these longer term things. But the idea is, like, it's more possible in the insurance context than banking. And the liabilities is a completely different
18: answer. Yeah, liabilities is fascinating. And that's going to be, like, one of the primary subjects of our next article. So, like, one preview would be, things depend a lot on the kind of life insurance policy that you hold.
16: Yeah.
18: So for example, you could have, let's say if you hold a whole life policy and you have a cash value reserve account inside of that policy, this is like essentially a tax preferred, you know, kind of a Roth IRA thing that's inside of a life insurance policy, and you have rights of withdrawal on that account. And you, and so that is a demand deposit like. Yeah. And so if you had a life insurer that had sold a ton of cash value life policies, and people tended to store a lot of money in those policies, you know, you can run on that.
16: To be clear, would you say that historically, since these are sort of more exotic flavors of insurance, that regulators have approached this industry as one in which, quote, runs aren't a phenomenon the same way we associate them with banking?
18: And banking, runs is like the primary concern. Yeah. It drives everything. And in insurance, I do think, you know, kind of per the permanent capital hypothesis, you're structurally
15: the asset liability mismatch, right?
18: Yeah. Like there are good reasons to think that insurers are structurally less vulnerable to runs on average, but it depends a lot on the nuances. And there have been runs on life insurers before. So Executive Life in the early 1990s was a life insurer that was really struggling, and there was a run on the insurer. Now, Executive Life was, you know, a few billion dollars worth of assets. This is not something that it's going to cause the financial system to collapse. And so I think we've been very lucky that we have not had a situation like that happen with a very large life insurer.
15: Well, okay, speaking of cascading risks, one thing I never understand when it comes to insurance is reinsurance, because it's just like you have the insurers and the reinsurers insure them. And then do you have like reinsurers who insure the reinsurers?
16: I think
15: it's insurance all the way down. But you talk a little bit about this concept in your paper of shadow reinsurance. What exactly is that?
18: Yeah, shadow reinsurance. So if you are an insurer and you would like to transfer some of the risk off of your balance sheet, there are various ways that you can do this. You can reinsure with a totally independent entity. So you'll say, like, you're going to take on these liabilities and I'm going to transfer you these assets. Or you could do this with a captive, so like subsidiary reinsurer. And that captive subsidiary reinsurer can be anywhere. And so it can have different kind of corporate or state law or tax law that applies to it. So one of the main ways that life insurers, and particularly private equity backed life insurers, like to reinsure is that they use captives that are in Bermuda or that are in certain states that have tried to compete with Bermuda, like Iowa or Vermont. And these are places where the tax rates are very low. And also there is no balance sheet visibility into the reinsurance balance sheets through the prism of the primary insurer. So if I were to reinsure all these assets and liabilities, I like give up all the stuff off my balance sheet, and then it disappears into the reinsurer balance sheet. And on a quarterly level, you could go into the NAIC data and you can see actually at a CUSIP level what the life insurer holds in the US. That data quality is extremely high. But once that is reinsured into one of these quote unquote shadow reinsurers, you lose all visibility into what's going on.
15: I don't want this to be the typical Odd Lots episode where we talk about a problem and then just go off agreeing that it can never be solved, because part of your paper actually talks about regulatory suggestions for how you might fix some of these issues or at least try to make them better. What do you think can be done here?
18: I think there's a variety of options that the NAIC can undertake, you know, kind of in the first instance, that align the downside risk with the controllers. So you can imagine, like, step one could be something like valuation-based reforms. I think a lot of people agree at this point that the over-optimism in valuation is a structural problem, that private letter ratings are too generous, and that also just that there is an issue with trying to value private credit in the first place, because these are non-tradable loans that have these bespoke terms. And so you can do a Pigouvian tax on opacity itself, where you say like, oh, if certain kinds of assets are just structurally hard to value, then we're going to impose a regulatory capital surcharge on that complexity. Hmm. We're not going to look at any of the individual underlying assets because that's extremely resource intensive to do. That's just not feasible to do, especially if you have, you know, a private equity backed insurer with billions and billions of dollars of these assets on your balance sheet. But we're just going to just say like, you know what, you're just going to have to pay that surcharge.
15: All right, Andrew and Pranjal, thank you so much for coming on Odd Lots. Great paper. Really appreciate you being here.
17: Thank you. Thanks so much.
16: This has been Odd Lots on Bloomberg Radio. I'm Joe Wasenthal.
15: And I'm Tracy Alloway.
16: To hear the rest of this episode and all of our interviews, be sure to subscribe to Odd Lots wherever you get your podcasts. Thanks for listening.
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20: From ABC News, I'm Stephanie Officer. President Trump said new talks planned between the U.S. and Iran are that country's last chance to agree to a deal. ABC's Catherine Folders.
21: This is the seventh time that Trump has said that has pulled back, if you will, strikes, as he did over the weekend to say that they were having conversations. So this is a pattern for him. I haven't maybe heard him go so far where he says this is the last chance. So we'll see at the end of the day what that really means and if there's actually negotiations happening behind the scenes. But he said, I want to give them every last chance before decapitation. That was his quote in the Oval Office.
20: That deadly shooting at an Idaho In-N-Out over the weekend left 3 people dead and 7 wounded. Authorities say 2 armed bystanders likely helped end the carnage. ABC's Trevor Ault.
22: Hundreds of people running for cover as the shots rang out, but investigators say 2 men, an off-duty state trooper and 35-year-old Jordan Salinas, fired back.
23: I saw the individual with his rifle pointed at the vehicles, and then as soon as some rounds started coming at him, everything changed. Immediately, all that bravado he had immediately crumbled.
22: Authorities believe those heroic actions drove the shooter from the scene and likely saved lives.
20: While the Northeast was drenched, just the opposite occurred in the nation's Pacific Northwest as it continues dealing with wildfires after a very dry, hot spell. ABC's Ginger Z.
24: Air quality alerts Seattle and Portland included in this because tomorrow, as the winds shift, some of these big populations are going to be seeing the smoke from these fires. Idaho covered in what could be unhealthy. Check airnow.gov before you head out. And yes, that heat will be building into the 90s for a place like Portland until Friday.
20: A 61-year-old Massachusetts woman died today after being hit by a falling tree while sitting on her porch. Plymouth police say it happened during storms. 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
4: Showers and thunderstorms are expected through the evening as a cold front crosses the region. Behind it, skies will clear out overnight with drier weather settling in. Temperatures tonight will bottom out in the lower to middle 60s. High pressure builds in for Tuesday. Lots of sunshine, just a few clouds around. It'll be warm but not humid. Temperatures will get up into the middle 80s. Skies will become partly cloudy for Tuesday night. We'll drop into the lower to middle 60s. For Wednesday, high pressure moves offshore. We'll have intervals of sunshine and clouds. A little bit more humid, could be an isolated shower or thunderstorm in the afternoon. We'll see temperatures getting up into the lower to middle 80s. Looking ahead to Thursday, partly to mostly sunny, warmer, more humid. Again, we could see a shower or thunderstorm during the afternoon. Highs will get up into the upper 80s. I'm Scott Kaplan, and that's your Bloomberg 3-day forecast. Now back to the latest headlines from ABC News.
20: Even with oil prices starting to dip, gas prices remain on the rise for American drivers, now topping more than $4 a gallon. Gas Buddy analyst Patrick DeHaan says we could hit a national record very soon.
25: After August 8th, if the national average is still above the $4 mark, it'll be the latest in the calendar year that we've ever seen that $4 a gallon mark still stick around. So just a lot of uncertainty.
20: Well, the good news is we are still below the 2022 record average. President Trump is looking to cash in on his social media presence by selling instant access to his own posts starting this month.
26: Trump has used social media to announce massive military strikes or changes to his signature tariff policy, moving the markets with a single post to his social media platform, Truth Social. Now the president's company is selling instant access to Trump's social media posts through a service designed for big financial firms that could make millions from having Trump's announcements milliseconds faster than their competitors. Trump's company has not disclosed the cost of the service, and Democrats are already calling for an investigation into what they say is the latest way Trump is allegedly profiting from the presidency. Peter Harlambous, ABC News.
20: A man in New York City is now facing criminal charges, including reckless endangerment, after he survived a jump off the Brooklyn Bridge over the weekend. According to the NYPD, the man leapt from the bridge just after 2:30 Sunday afternoon while naked and was rescued by the city's harbor unit. I'm Stephanie Officer, ABC News.
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0: I'm Dan Schwartzman from Bloomberg World Headquarters in New York. Let's get a check on the top stories in the markets. The U.S. and Japan jointly intervened in the currency market for the first time in 15 years to defend the yen after the currency hit a four-decade low. It's still unclear how much Washington spent to help lift the yen, although Japan alone is estimated to have spent $53 billion on Thursday, a likely single-day record. Oil held steady after its biggest drop in a week, as President Trump said his latest offer of talks is Tehran, quote, last chance, that he expects a full reopening of the Strait of Hormuz. West Texas Intermediate slipped around $80 a barrel after losing more than 5% on Monday. Trump also slamming oil companies for, quote, making too much money.
1: Chevron, too much money. ExxonMobil, too much money. When you look at one company where they made 12 times what they made the year before, they're going to give some of that back to the public. And they better cut the retail price, the consumer price.
0: ExxonMobil and Chevron making $29 billion combined in the second quarter. That's more than three times the same period a year ago. Palantir Technologies raising revenue and income forecasts for the full year after posting second quarter sales that far exceeded Wall Street's estimates. U.S. commercial sales in the second quarter rose 149% from a year earlier to $764 million. Palantir projects as much as $8.16 billion in sales for the full year. Palantir shares gaining as much as 9% in late trading. Back on July 22nd, OpenAI said its advanced artificial intelligence models inadvertently hacked Hugging Face in a, quote, unprecedented incident. Today, Hugging Face CEO Clem DeLange told Bloomberg that the breach could have been much worse.
2: We need to take this kind of like seriously as a wake-up call for us to kind of like work more on getting these systems secure and giving more tools to all defenders. And generally creating more transparency and more monitoring of these systems.
0: That's Hugging Face CEO Clem DeLange speaking to Bloomberg. Amazon's executive chair Jeff Bezos filing to sell 15 million shares with aggregate market value of $4.07 billion. We check markets all day long here on Bloomberg. The ASX 200 in Sydney right now up 0.6%. The Kospi in Seoul is down close to 2.5%. Nikkei in Tokyo also struggling, down 1%. CSI 300 in Shanghai and the Hang Seng in Hong Kong will be opening in about 20 minutes. Global news 24 hours a day, whenever you want it, with Bloomberg News Now. I'm Dan Schwartzman, and this is Bloomberg.
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8: This is a special edition of the Bloomberg Business of Sports. I'm Randall Williams, and recently I traveled to the Washington, D.C. Bureau, where I had a special conversation with the Washington Commanders president, Mark Klaus, in a Bloomberg Newsmakers fireside conversation on stage before a live audience. We talked about the most important thing that everyone cares about in D.C., which, of course, is the new $3.7 billion stadium, probably going to be the second most expensive stadium ever built when it's all said and done. That stadium will be built at the RFK site where the Commanders / Washington football team used to play. And so they'll be returning there. They're anticipating the stadium being complete by 2030. In the meantime, they will also have the NFL draft, which to many NFL people, they consider that a prerequisite for hosting the Super Bowl. Outside of that, we also discussed flag football, the NFL's international business. And we talked about Mark himself and the job that he has being a team president. So Mark was great. Now let's listen to my Bloomberg Newsmakers fireside conversation with Washington Commanders president Mark Klaus.
5: Mark, thank you for doing this. It's been
6: good to be here.
5: It's been about 18 months since you took the job, a little over that.
6: We met right
5: at the NFL League meeting last year.
6: Remember well.
5: Somewhere on the West Coast. But for those of you who don't know Mark is, before he was in the football business, had a very prevalent past in the food industry.
6: That's right.
5: And so when the Commanders role, team president, opened up, what piqued your interest about it? That seems like a dramatic shift from food team president.
6: Well, other than being, you know, probably every 12 or 13 year old boy's dream to work on a sports team. For me personally, there were a variety of things. And first of all, I should say, loved, you know, feel very lucky to have been able to spend the time I did with the Campbell's Company. And that journey was an extraordinary gift. And, you know, I was lucky enough that I had a great successor there ready to go. And thinking about the next chapter, my life and so many things in my life have revolved around sports. And my, you know, perspective was in this next chapter, I wanted to try to go do something different, but I wanted to be able to bring some of the things that I had learned or that experienced in turning around businesses or transforming brands. And, you know, I couldn't have found a better owner in Josh Harris and what Josh has done consistently, what his vision was for the Commanders. I don't think there's any mystery. We were a team in transition on a lot of different levels. And that opportunity to come into sports, but also bring some things to the table that are relevant from my past, I thought was just this perfect mix. And so I went through a very rigorous interview process, as Josh does most things in his business life. But I think the combination of those areas, as well as the evolving world of sports, and I'm sure we'll talk about that more, made for just a match made in heaven. And so, be happier.
5: Based on your previous history, what is the biggest difference that you find between corporate culture and team culture?
6: Well, it's, you know, I tell people a lot of times it's been kind of like 50-50, right? 50% of this are things that I know very well. Like, you know, the business is kind of the business. It's not a particularly complicated business model. Doesn't mean it's simple, but it's not particularly complicated. A lot of the organizational demands of what you're trying to do to set clarity of direction and build culture, very, very consistent. But there are some things that are quite different. I affectionately say to people sometimes that there were many people that like soup. These guys love football, right? It's a different level of passion. And that makes for this kind of added, I think, level of responsibility, I would say, or this, you know, at least for me personally, feeling like, you know, the things that we do, we've really got to get done right. And you know, as it relates to culture, I honestly think there's more alike than there is difference. You know, this was an organization that had gone through some tough times. And I think in many ways, we started kind of at the beginning again, reestablishing what the purpose and the values of the organization was going to be. Would never have come if I didn't have that alignment with Josh, who's got a very clear view of how we want to do things. And it's exactly the way that you know, I believe we should be doing it. And so establishing that for an organization, you know, you evaluate the talent. Do I've got the right people in the right chairs? A lot of really, you know, credit to Jason, who had the job before me, certainly brought in some really talented folks. And so for me, it felt very familiar. Most of my career on the business side has been spent in businesses that were in turnarounds. And, you know, a lot of that playbook we applied here. So probably from a cultural standpoint, I'd say more similarities than differences.
5: Interesting. A couple of years ago, when the Commanders Jaden Daniels had been drafted and the Commanders were riding high. I wrote this story that said the Commanders are the most exciting team in the NFL. And I talked to Josh about it, and I talked to some season ticket holders, I talked to some fans. And one of the fans that I spoke to said, you know, the previous ownership was the previous ownership, but it feels like Josh owns the team on behalf of the fans, and it feels like he's one of us. Can you speak to that side of him, maybe the passion that Josh has about this team?
6: Yeah, I think, you know, there's no mystery in how Josh and the broader ownership group has approached the team. I think they've been very, very clear that this is more than just about a business, right? Obviously, putting a product on the field, the hiring of Adam Peters and Dan Quinn were great first steps in the right direction, obviously drafting Jaden, and the commitment to investment in ensuring that winning and championship football is part of what we're bringing to our fans is obviously paramount. But I would also say that the things that also make fans proud of their franchise is also very important to Josh. So, you know, how we reflect on the heritage of the team, how we treat our legends, how we engage and interact with the community, all of that has been elevated as a very significant priority in the agenda. And, you know, to be perfectly honest, we had some work to do there. Rebuilding trust in those relationships in some cases were very important. But from, you know, day one, the clarity that Josh has had on this, and, you know, I think it's born from, you know, who he is, but it's also born from the fact that he grew up here. This in many ways is his team. Like, he grew up as a fan. He, you know, treasured moments where he was going to the stadium and to the game. And I think that responsibility shapes a lot of his thinking. But I will tell you, in watching him more broadly across the business world, he brings very similar values to those businesses as well. And that's something that I really admire. And, you know, as someone who's working for him in that ecosystem, is really encouraging.
5: So let's stay on business. And sponsorship, I think, is something that is really important to NFL teams in terms of the revenue that they're able to bring in. And it's no secret that before Josh Harris's time, that Commanders, the value of the Commanders had decreased over time due to a multitude of situations. But since then, I believe there was a report last year that came out from The Athletic and ESPN that said the Commanders' sponsorship revenue was in the top third of the league. What have your conversations been like with these sponsors who are now once again excited and being welcomed back into the stadium?
6: Well, not that we're competitive or anything, Randall, but we are actually in the top 10 now.
5: Excuse me.
6: We've come a long way from where we were. I think, you know, again, I approach this through a couple different lenses. The first is recognizing that building trust with our partners was really important. And so spending time better understanding, you know, what their concerns were, what their opportunities were, was a big part of our outreach. There's no question that improved performance on the football field helps. Those things are certainly part of the, you know, kind of the algorithm. But we want to also be able to control the variables that we can control. And so, you know, part of what's helped me a little bit is I sat on the other side of that table for many, many years in the food business as a client. And so what we've tried to do is adapt our model on sponsorship from what used to be, and it drove me crazy, are these very pedestrian conversations on how many signs do I get my name on, or no. What we want to understand is what a business's goals and challenges are. We want to establish a strategy where we're able to address those goals or those KPIs, and then we want to hold ourselves accountable. So I'll sit down with our top sponsors, and, you know, we'll reflect on the past year. What were the goals we agreed upon? Did we deliver upon that? Yes, great. Or no, what did we need to do differently to adjust? And so what we're trying to do is differentiate ourselves at the same time we're recovering from a period where we weren't performing at the levels that we want. And, you know, I fully anticipate being in the geography we're in, the team we have, and the vision that we've got going forward, that, you know, being in the top 10 is a great you know, measuring stick. But, you know, we want to chase the that number one, those guys down in Dallas. We want to go after them, and they've set a great bar for us. But I think we have the ability to compete in almost every aspect of the business with the best in class teams.
5: Now, I do feel like a good portion of this crowd is here to talk about the new stadium.
6: Yeah, sure.
5: But we're going to get to that. I want to do a couple quick hits on business first. Number one, which is, what area of the business do you think has the most room to grow based on your first 18 months of the job?
6: Yeah, I mean, there's no question that, you know, one of the things that great teams have is this loyal season ticket member fan base. Right. And you have to earn that. Like, you don't just get that. Like, you've got to, that's a combination of what you're doing on the football field, but also the experience for our fans when they come. And so when I look at where we started from relative to other teams, we were well behind. And so a lot of my energy has been on trying to rebuild that season ticket base, because my feeling is, you know, those are our most committed fans. Those are the folks that are investing the most, you know, hard-earned money on the experience. And that's why you see a lot of our marketing and what we're doing geared toward them. You know, value menu, better pricing, better perks, more days at training camp, all the things that are valuable to them. And so I would say coming in, that was a big gap that we needed to fill. I honestly felt like the sponsorship, we were going to get that back. I'm not saying that has been easy. Sure. You know, my team has worked incredibly hard, but, you know, given our location, given the history, we had been at the top of the pyramid in the past, and I felt we could do that. But regaining our fans' trust and loyalty to me is the biggest, and we've made great progress, but a lot more to do.
8: 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Bureau. 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I'm Randall Williams. 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
4: Showers and thunderstorms end this evening, clearing overnight, low in the lower to middle 60s. Sunny, not as humid Tuesday, we'll get into the middle 80s. Few clouds Tuesday night, low in the lower to middle 60s. Partly sunny, chance for a shower or thunderstorm Wednesday, high in the lower to middle 80s. Partly to mostly sunny, humid, maybe a thunderstorm Thursday, high 85 to 90. I'm Scott Kaplan with your three-day forecast on Bloomberg 92.9.
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16: We're off to another really strong start for this earnings season. We have, 86% of companies are beating on earnings, 77% are beating on revenues. You have 10 of 11 sectors that have year-over-year growth in earnings, and 8 of those have double-digit growth. So we're really seeing broad-based strength across the board, and earnings growth is now expected to come in for the quarter at around 47%, which is more than double the 23% expectation coming in into the quarter. So we're really pleased to continue seeing that the strength is still there.
19: How are you interpreting the earnings season so far? Because I feel like this is the earnings season where AI spending stopped being enough on its own, and maybe investors were really, really looking for when they'll see the ROI, and you see investors really seeing rising costs or delayed payoffs and really punishing them.
16: That's absolutely true. I mean, and you're seeing companies that are coming out with, phenomenal results and are selling off on that news. But a lot of it, I mean, especially what we saw last week with some of those hyperscaler earnings, that there are very different outcomes in the stocks based on what we're seeing. And it's not enough to just be spending. We need to see that there is potentially some ROI coming from that. And we saw that last week with Microsoft, with the Azure and Copilot businesses, and Amazon with AWS, and the growth that they're both seeing. But then the opposite, the market didn't feel as good about what came out from the Meta report.
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8: Thanks for listening to a special edition of the Bloomberg Business of Sports. I'm Randall Williams. We're listening to a conversation I had with Washington Commanders President Mark Klaus from a Bloomberg Newsmakers Fireside Conversation recorded live in front of an audience in our Washington, D.C. bureau. Let's take a listen to more of that conversation.
5: So now let's talk stadium, which is, of course, again, why everyone's here. I just want to give my perspective on things. Josh, of course, bought this team in the summer of 2023. The season last year, I guess 2 years ago, the team's on the up and up, go to the NFC Championship game. In January, I believe, is when RFK was signed over to the team to potentially have an opportunity to build on that land. And so from my perspective, I've joked with Josh about this, where he told me when I bought the Commanders, all my values as an investor were broken because I spent so much.
6: Right.
5: But then when the state...
6: A little smarter these days.
5: Right, with the Seahawks sale.
6: Seahawks sale, yeah. Look a little better.
5: Turns around some time later, and you think about the stadium deal, and it's $2.7 billion from the team, $1 billion from everybody else. And I wonder from your perspective, as you've thought about the process in building a new stadium and having conversations with the community, what's that been like so far?
6: Well, to be honest, a lot of times people will ask me what has been the most surprising or the most different on my day-to-day relative to corporate. And, the honest answer is the amount of politics that I've had. If I had any illusions of being in politics, I've been cured of that. That's out of my dream plan now, off my vision board. I will say that, we've had an incredible partner in Mayor Bowser. The process of this is a very elongated one, as you know. It started with an incredible win in essentially bringing back responsibility for the land to the district. And then from the district, we began, that's when I kind of stepped into the storyline and started working with the mayor to align on a deal. Following that, then we went to the district council and started to work with the chairman of the district council, Phil Mendelson, and then the broader district council. So it was a 6-month labor of love. And
5: 6 months, and I'd say 6 months, I will say, is a lot quicker than
6: it
5: some
6: is.
5: Stadiums.
6: You guys
5: made it look easy.
6: I had no frame of reference, but look, I think the key to it was, and one of the things that was really important to me in the process was to ensure that our vote count at the council was a more decisive mandate. For those that follow along know that we ended up at 11-2 vote, by far the highest ever on a sports platform. And part of that was a really concerted effort to enroll every district council member in a way that felt like the district was winning. And so that just takes time. That just takes you going down and, I had a great team and, we listened to the community, we listened to council members, we really tried to craft a deal that made it a resounding victory for the district. And that, I think, is why it went as well as it did. And I think the commitment that Josh, the owners had, everybody had in this project, the vision for it being much more than just a stadium, but really, a community renaissance, which I think is exactly what's going to happen and how we're, approaching it. That's why we got that 11-2 vote. And, it was not easy. A lot of, late night back and forth. As I've learned, people will negotiate until you say I'm done. And so we had a lot of good conversations, but I think we ended in a great place. I really do. A win-win for everybody. And we are committed to living into that, and things are moving in a great, kind of cadence and right on pace with our schedule.
5: So the stadium itself looks like a monument. I wonder, just from your perspective, if you're going to get everybody excited, what is going to make this new stadium so special? Besides the fact that when it's all said and done, it will be the second most expensive stadium ever built. And the first, of course, is SoFi Stadium out in Los Angeles, which is a $5 billion spaceship.
6: Expansive. Yeah. I think we have a, I tell people, we have both a unique challenge, but also a little bit of a gift, right? I don't think you could just build any stadium in Washington, D.C. I think you had to figure out a way from a design standpoint to fit into the fabric of the district. And so for us, this vision of creating yet another incredible monument in the city and how it fit from a design standpoint, probably gave us a little bit narrower, runway to focus on. We certainly had a lot of good dialogue internally on a variety of different elements, but I think we landed in a really great spot. I think what people should be excited about, this is going to be the nation's stadium. It really is. That's our vision for it. That's where we are. I think I can tell you from the interest of taking advantage of that stadium, there's no shortage of inbound folks being excited about whether we're talking Women's World Cup in the future or Super Bowls or other things. There's a lot of Final Fours, WrestleMania, if that's on your agenda.
5: You never know.
6: Big revenue maker for the city. But anyway, these are all areas where I really think we're going to be just an unmissable location for people to come and have the biggest and the best shows and programs in the country, while remembering that this is going to be a football first stadium. I've said this before, our goal is to make the most terrifying stadium in the world to come play in. I want visiting teams to look at their schedule and circle the date they're coming to D.C. and be terrified by that. Our fans, I want up close. I want loud. I want, everybody in that building unified in our shared goal to win championships. And so when we design the stadium, that's how we're going to design it, right? So we've designed engineering it to be the loudest everything all the way to the very well-remembered and beloved shaking seats from the original RFK, although, as I joke, they will be structurally sound this time, not just wobbly because they were wobbly. So we're gonna engineer that into the stadium. But I think that's the needle we're threading, right? I want, you know, all of the great shows to come. I want all of the great programs to be here. But when you go in for a football game, I want you to know that you're at Commander Stadium, just like it was at RFK back in the day.
5: I'm looking forward to it. I do want to ask, on one of the things that is a big revenue generator for teams is often naming rights. And yeah, they come in different fashions. I think of GEHA Field at Arrowhead Stadium, Empower Field at Mile High Stadium. There's Lambeau Field. Yeah. Even with new projects, new Nissan Stadium with the Titans. And I wonder whether that be with sponsors, with government officials. Have you had any conversations about the potential name of this new stadium?
6: Sure. I think this is a, as I said, this is a little bit of this unique asset. And, you know, part of what makes naming rights, I think, so exciting is there's just so many of those that are out there. And in our particular case, you know, iconic design, iconic location. And so I think we want to be patient and do things the right way. And so we're probably a little bit ahead of time of really understanding, you know, how we're going to fully approach it. But generally speaking, I think we're going to have the right kinds of conversations and, you know, create opportunities for conversations with a variety of different folks and, you know, try to end up in what we think is the best potential for both the, I think the stadium itself and certainly the economics of it are significant. I mean, I talk a lot about the idea of doing good and being good at the same time and why that's very possible. And, you know, you're going to see us make a real concerted effort in the development of that community around it. Our commitments are clear and we're going to follow through on it, but we're also going to be, you know, the most successful business in the NFL. And that's a clear goal. And so we want to make sure that we're doing all the right things to achieve both of those objectives.
5: Maybe, I don't know, maybe.

0: very carefully, and I think has been repricing what this means for Chinese military architecture, not just with Taiwan, but with other arenas too.
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8: Stephanie Officer. 37-year-old Aaron Farinacci arrested today and charged with first-degree arson for allegedly starting Spokane's Old Trail Fire. County Sheriff John Knowles made the announcement a short time ago. The flames destroyed hundreds of buildings, most homes. Knowles credits an observant citizen with reporting suspicious behavior before seeing smoke rising.
9: He noticed the male was bending down near some grass. At that point, the male stood up and looked very nervous, according to our citizen witness.
8: Farinacci is being held on $1 million bond and is expected to appear in court tomorrow. A flight instructor and student were flying a small aircraft in Pensacola, Florida today when they were forced to make an emergency landing on a local highway after the pilot reported oil pressure issues and fumes in the cockpit.
10: Roger, at your discretion, if it's possible, spot, we'll get vehicles out for you.
11: We are making the airport. We're going down on I-10.
8: 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The FAA investigating. 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
17: The 60-40 portfolio was really truly a stroke of genius when it was invented. Because remember, if my stocks go up, normally my bond prices go down. That means interest rates go down. And that means I make money on stocks and I may lose something on my bonds. Vice versa, when the stock market goes down, then bond prices go up and other yields go down. And that means, of course, that I make money either on bonds or make money in equities. Somewhat randomly, then pick 60-40. This was the weights. And it made sense in an environment where the business cycle goes up and down. Sometimes I should have in stocks, sometimes just be having a rate. So if that's the case, this was a very good way to balance your portfolio. The problem today is the following.
16: Yeah.
17: Namely, today's stocks are really driven by AI. It's not driven so much by the business cycle, and it's highly concentrated with the 10 biggest stocks making up 40% of the basket. So that means that the AI story has become absolutely critical as a driver of the stock market. And the fiscal situation has become a very important driver of the bond market, because now we have significant fiscal problems. We have the fact that rates have been going up, the term premium has been going up, and therefore that's also not necessarily a function of what the business cycle is doing. So suddenly you have two new factors that have been a key driver of equities, namely AI, and a key driver of bond markets, namely fiscal, which are not a function of whether the economy goes up and down, and therefore we may may no longer have the property that you make money on one side and lose on the other, but you may actually lose on both.
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0: Balance of Power podcast, we talk with Michael Allen from Beacon Global Strategies about the options President Trump is left with in Iran.
1: I don't know that we're directly talking to the Iranians. I have a feeling we're talking, of course, to all these different intermediaries. Oman is the one we're talking about today, but usually there's also Qatar and Pakistan that are in the mix. I think probably when these intermediaries come to us, they lean a little bit far forward to try and get us to either not attack or to embrace or to indicate openness to talking, and then they hope they can match that back with the other side. But in this case, I think things are not in a good place for us to be able to get together. And I think the president always wants to maintain maximum flexibility, so he's bobbing and weaving.
2: How many times does he get the bob and weave? You know, there were some groans last week. Like, okay, yeah, we're calling off. We're doing this again. The top of Drudge right now is the president holding up a taco.
1: Yeah.
2: Markets, by the way, seem to be answering unlimited.
1: Yeah.
2: Every time this happens, the market goes up. Then we're going to get upset and threaten to bomb. The markets will go down. But you know, guys, oil prices are still down 4-5% today. Does he get an unlimited card when it comes to this play?
1: It seems like it. I mean, it seems like he is only interested in messaging the oil markets or the markets writ large. He's got a strategic communications problem, I think, with the Iranians. Mm. I think it confuses them when we say they're dying to get together and bend. I think it's a big problem for us that we're sort of signaling that we're irresolute to others in the region.
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5: Good morning. It's 6:40 a.m. here in the City of London. I'm Caroline Hepke. Thinking about results, Georges Alhadri of HSBC talking about being pleased with the results that they've made in terms of their strategy. Saudi Aramco reporting a 33% increase in second quarter profits. Palantir Technologies surging 14% in extended trading after they raised their forecasts. So we've got plenty of earnings still to think about towards the tail end of the earnings season. And this ahead, of course, of the Friday U.S. payrolls print, which will be massively important for the US, for the Fed's path ahead. And don't forget SpaceX as well, their earnings out in the US today, first set of earnings since the company went public. In terms of other markets, we're thinking about Brent crude futures are up by 1.5%, trading at $85, more back and forth in terms of threats from the US. The Japanese yen weakens 0.3% this morning after 4 days of gains, intervention supported gains, one might add. And just lastly, stock futures for Europe and the US, both positive. Euro Stoxx 50 futures up 0.4% as we got close to another record close for the Stoxx 600 yesterday. That's a look at the markets. Let's get our global news headlines now. Here's Stephen Cowell in Brussels. Hi, Stephen.
6: Caroline, thank you. US President Donald Trump says Iran has a last chance to reach a deal with the United States. But Tehran insists it's not negotiating directly with Washington, saying it's discussing shipping routes through the Strait of Hormuz with Oman instead. Israel has stepped up strikes on Gaza since Hamas conditionally agreed to disarm late last week. Israel has yet to accept the agreement with Hamas, which Trump hailed on Friday as a monumental step toward lasting peace. And Gianni Infantino's bid for another term as FIFA president has been thrown into doubt over a backlash over a failed plan to spin off the governing body's commercial business. UEFA is said to be seeking a rival candidate, while the Football Association in Wales was among the first to pull support for Infantino's re-election. Those are some of our global news headlines.
5: Thank you so much, Stephen. Yeah, very interesting, including on the football. We're following that story for you. Right, let's think about earnings. So I gave you a little taste of what Georges Alhadri had been saying to Bloomberg. Well, let's get more on that. HSBC has just announced a new $1 billion share buyback after reporting second quarter earnings that beat estimates. Pre-tax profit came in at $10.1 billion. So that was ahead of the $9.5 billion that analysts had been expecting. The bank also raised its cost-saving target get to $2 billion by the end of this year. The lender's CEO, Georges Alhadri, has been speaking to Bloomberg's Francine Lacroix. Here's some of their discussion.
7: Well, I think, the results as a whole are the

0: double the 23% expectation coming in into the quarter. So we're really pleased to continue seeing that the strength is still there.
1: How are you interpreting the earnings season so far? Because I feel like this is the earnings season where AI spending stopped being enough on its own, and maybe investors were really, really looking for when they'll see the ROI, and you see investors really seeing rising costs or delayed payoffs and really punishing them.
0: That's absolutely true. I mean, and you're seeing companies that are coming out with, phenomenal results and are selling off on that news. But a lot of it, I mean, especially what we saw last week with some of those hyperscaler earnings, that there are very different outcomes in the stocks based on what we're seeing. And it's not enough to just be spending. We need to see that there is potentially some ROI coming from that. And we saw that last week with Microsoft, with the Azure and Copilot businesses, and Amazon with AWS, and the growth that they're both seeing. But then the opposite, the market didn't feel as good about what came out from the Meta report.
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4: 7:40 in London, 8:40 in Brussels. Good morning, I'm Stephen Carroll. So on the markets, we are seeing the Euro Stoxx 50 futures up by 0.4%. FTSE 100 futures are 0.3% higher this morning. And we're looking at similar gains in the French and German markets at the open too. So plenty of earnings stories to dig into. We're going to bring you our interview with BP's Meg O'Neill in just a moment. We've also had strong numbers out of Saudi Aramco. Again, higher oil prices playing that key part in those companies' earnings reports. But generally, we do have Europe Inc. delivering one of its strongest earnings scorecards in years. So MSCI Europe profits have surged by 14%, with more than half of the index's constituencies beating estimates for the second quarter. They're the highest figures since 2023, according to data compiled by Bloomberg Intelligence. The commodity sector being a major contributor, though, and those higher oil prices helping as well. But even the median stock in the Stock 600 has reported a 7% jump in earnings per share versus a year earlier. So that's the broad picture emerging from European earnings this morning. We'll also, of course, be watching shares in HSBC. They're resuming their share buybacks, a profit beat from them as well. We've had numbers out of Continental talking about their operating profitability improving in the second quarter. Bayer also in Germany reporting better than expected profit in the second quarter too. Elsewhere in markets, oil prices are a little higher today, up by 1.2%, $84.74. That is your Bloomberg Radio Business Flash. Now with more on what's going on around the world, here's Caroline Hepker in London.
5: Stephen, thank you. US President Donald Trump says Iran has a last chance to reach a deal with the United States, but Tehran insists it's not negotiating directly with Washington, saying it's discussing shipping routes through the Strait of Hormuz with Oman instead. In terms of Israel, it has stepped up strikes in Gaza since Hamas conditionally agreed to disarm late last week. Israel has yet to accept the agreement with Hamas, which Trump hailed on Friday as a monumental step toward lasting peace. Gianni Infantino's bid for another term as FIFA president has been thrown into doubt after a backlash over a failed plan to spin off the governing body's commercial business. UEFA is said to be seeking a rival candidate, while the Football Association in Wales was among the first to pull support for Infantino's re-election. Those are some of our global news headlines.
4: Caroline, thank you. Well, let's bring you more details on those BP earnings. Now, we've been hearing from the CEO, Meg O'Neill. She's been speaking to Anna Edwards a little bit earlier this hour. Let's take a listen.
6: Look, it's a very strong quarter for us. So $5.7 billion of underlying earnings, $2.5 billion higher than the first quarter of this year. Really pleased with the strength of the underlying business. So when we look at the upstream business, 2.2 million barrels oil equivalent per day produced. We refined 1.5 million barrels of oil per day. And we have our world-class trading and downstream business that ensures we're getting the energy products to customers when and where they need them. Now, when we look at what does that mean for the corporation or for the group, it reduces our total financial obligations by about $7 billion compared to the first quarter of this year. We're taking steps to high grade the portfolio, which will drive improved returns.

0: Michael Barr.
1: Thank you very much, Tom. Paul Alexis. Qatar says a potential agreement to revive talks between the U.S. and Iran has been drafted as mediators push for a short-term solution to de-escalate tensions. President Trump is pushing Iran to reach a deal with his Oman Strait of Hormuz talk as soon as today. The president says he wants to give Tehran, quote, every last chance before decapitation after calling off a major attack over the weekend. We get more from Bloomberg opinion columnist Mark Champion.
2: It is possible, because it's happened before, that that this will, these talks will not deliver what he wants, and he will return to airstrikes in Iran. But the sort of, you know, finality he's talking about, an overwhelming strike that the Iranians cannot resist and will therefore either cry uncle or the regime will fall, that's extremely unlikely.
1: Bloomberg's Mark Champion. President Trump says U.S. Attorney Jeanine Pirro folded like an umbrella in moving to drop charges against former Olympian David Hearn, accused of vandalizing the Lincoln Memorial reflecting pool. Hours after President Trump's comments Monday, Pirro was spotted at the White House. Meanwhile, Hearn's attorney, Joshua Kolb, manager of Rapid Legal Response at Democracy Defenders Action, says the whole incident is still alarming.
3: We should not feel good that this happened in the first instance, and we certainly should be concerned about the ongoing pressure and comments that are being made by the President of the United States.
1: Pirro said the evidence provided by the Interior Department showed the contractor hired to replace the liner was to blame. Voters head to the polls in a handful of states today. In Michigan, a Democratic primary is being watched closely. Representative Haley Stevens takes on former health official Abdul El-Sayed. The winner faces former GOP Representative Mike Rogers in November. Global news 24 hours a day and whenever you want it with Bloomberg News Now. I'm Michael Barr, and this is Bloomberg. Tom, Paul, Alexis.
0: And Michael Barr, thanks so much. And earnings, we just can't ignore it. I mean, I'm looking at the levels on futures. Do we feel that exuberant, Paul?
4: Like a
0: 54,000 on Dow, possibly?
4: But the earnings are just cranking here. So, I mean, Q2's coming in, a high bar, hitting it. Q1 was great. Earnings outlooks are pretty darn good. That's it. I don't know.
0: Much more on that. Carol and Tim this afternoon on SpaceX as well. It's Bloomberg Surveillance on YouTube. Subscribe to Bloomberg Podcast.
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11: Now, your 3-day weather forecast on Bloomberg 92.9. Mostly sunny today, just some high cloudiness headed into the region. Temperatures will be near 85 this afternoon. It'll be partly cloudy, close to 65 overnight. Tomorrow, good deal of sunshine. Highs once again are around 85 tomorrow afternoon. Tomorrow night, it's partly cloudy and 65 to 70. Then mostly sunny, warmer on Thursday, highs 85 to 90. I'm Rob Carroll, and with your three-day forecast on Bloomberg 92.9.
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0: Good morning across America. Trade deadline over. All sorts of movement. Yankees picked up someone from the Nationals.
4: They needed a catcher. Didn't get it.
0: I think Boston got a catcher. Got it as well. Stock movers. I don't know if she's starting with Caterpillar, but I was like, oh, wow, when I saw Caterpillar. But there's like 14 other stories.
18: There are so many.
0: Go off the script. How do you pick the stock movers here?
18: Well, I try to see what is truly moving in a large way up or down.
0: Percent.
18: But then also how, you know, how many people own this stock? What's the, you know, revenue
0: if
18: like? Jaylen its market cap?
0: Like if Jalen owns it.
18: Exactly. That's my first piece
0: That's
18: of
0: your
18: criteria.
0: First screen.
18: Does Jalen Brunson own this stock?
0: Stock movers, go.
18: So we'll see if he owns McDonald's, because that's what I'm starting with. Ticker symbol MCD, up about 1%, but down 13% year to date. It has been going through it. So today, McDonald's named a longtime executive, Sky Anderson, president of its U.S. business. They say they want him to bring focus and urgency to the home market. Sales growth at U.S. restaurants, they slowed again. But people who did show up bought pricier items. So there were higher check overall checks at McDonald's. They're trying to expand their value menu, $4 breakfast, more options under $3.
0: Explain and how you do a $4 breakfast.
18: I don't know, especially when everything's going up.
4: Yep.
18: I don't know how you do it.
4: I mean, who buys more beef in the world than McDonald's, I would think? Jeez.
0: I mean, I don't understand the game plan. It's, you know.
18: And I think that's what investors have been asking. But they say they have this multi-year plan. They want to bring in higher quality food, hand-breaded chicken.
4: Interesting.
18: They want to change restaurant designs. So.
4: Chick-fil-A.
0: Stock down 11%, 12-month returns.
18: Yeah. All right, here's your Caterpillar, Tom, because it is surging 12% here. And it has really become part of the broader AI trade, right? So it's a U.S. machinery maker. We know there are big yellow cats out there on farms across the country. Mm-hmm. It reported stronger sales across its businesses. Sales rose to $20.5 billion. And here's the thing, a record backlog for equipment orders driven by data center buildouts.
4: Sure.
18: So, you know, Caterpillar was caught up in a recent sell-off in those AI adjacent stocks over concerns about the sustainability of CapEx with as it relates to AI, but it's enjoying a nice resurgence here today.
4: Yep.
18: All right, Palantir Technologies, have to do it because the stock is up 16%. Not too often you hear a company describe its sales as otherworldly, but that's what Palantir CEO is doing. It's a software developer. They now expect sales to top $8 billion this year, driven by demand for its data analytics tools. And there was concern that AI startups like Anthropic would sort of eat Palantir's lunch, but no signs of that in this earnings report.
4: Yeah, I love watching his CEO get interviewed on business TV. This guy, he has no governor. He'll say anything.
18: He'll say anything.
4: Yep, it's interesting.
18: He's a rah-rah for his company.
4: There you go.
18: All right, I want to talk. I know we usually do three. I'm squeezing in four.
0: Please.
18: Wayfair.
0: Yes.
18: 20.5%. I don't know if you guys shop at Wayfair.
4: I had to Google it because I didn't know what Wayfair was.
0: Mrs. Keene went to it last night. She's out there buying bar carts for her friends.
18: Yes, okay. This is what I'm talking about.
4: Oh, okay.
18: Love that about your wife. Okay, so Wayfair said sales in the U.S. grew at their fastest clip in 5 years. It also has brick and mortar stores, which I have to say I didn't know about in Chicago and Atlanta. And they've got an annual membership now.
0: Are they like Etsy, E-T-S-Y?
4: No,
18: because they're selling new stuff. Etsy is usually more like not new, or Etsy is more like people make their own stuff and have their own storefront. So this is new merchandise. But here's the thing. A lot of these furniture retailers are being hurt by tariffs, by higher fuel costs.
0: Yeah.
18: Somehow Wayfair is not. And there's an analyst who said it's because they don't purchase inventory directly from suppliers and they're not the importer of record. So therefore they are making out okay.
0: Killer Stock Movers, a podcast. Yep. Alex, we do it a number of times a day, but no one does it like Alexis Christophers.
4: There you go.
0: Okay, so Mindy Ripkin emailed me yesterday.
4: Okay.
0: Said, do not speak to me. It's like we're married.
4: Mm-hmm.
0: And Mindy said, because they traded, for those of you around the world, Adley Rutschman played for Falmouth in the Cape Cod League when he couldn't shave. And he's gone on and done better than good. So we're indoctrinating the shift from Baltimore to Boston. And you can't do that without Eric Church. You have to play Eric Church for Adley Rutschman for 92.9 FM. Good morning.

0: fund for alleged victims of government weaponization and immunity from President Trump and his family members from audits of past tax filings. Senator John Cornyn of Texas was one of the GOP senators who threatened to block the nomination.
1: This past Sunday, Senator Tillis and I came to an agreement after numerous meetings with the Department of Justice and Mr. Blanche on an agency interpretative guidance document that reaffirms what Mr. Blanche said in his sworn testimony in front of the committee.
0: Meanwhile, also speaking this morning, Democratic Senator Dick Durbin expressed his concerns about Blanche.
2: Mr. Blanche bragged about firing career law enforcement officials simply because they were assigned to investigate President Trump's misconduct. Mr. Blanche is responsible for department losing thousands of years of law enforcement and national security expertise.
0: Five states are holding primary elections today, but all eyes are on a Senate race in Michigan that's dividing Democrats. Bloomberg government Zach Cohen has more from Washington.
3: Congresswoman Haley Stevens, a moderate, running against former public health official Abdullah Sayed, a former candidate for governor back in 2018. Really a test case for where Democrats are heading after we've seen progressives oust incumbent lawmakers in places like New York and Denver. The Michigan, however, is a swing state, and it's critical to Democrats' chances of taking back the Senate. And it'll be important to see which nominee comes out when they face Mike Rogers in November.
0: Global news 24 hours a day and whenever you want it with Bloomberg News Now. I'm Michael Barr, and this is Bloomberg. Tom, Paul, Alexis.
4: Michael Barr, thanks so much. Dow up 700 points, now up 500. A little bit of a 9:49 a.m. pullback.
5: Mm-hmm. Yeah, but
4: get ready for the trading day.
5: Exactly right. And we still got oil, you know, trading down just at the lows 80, yeah. of the day. WTI, $76.
4: You wonder what we're going to see out of Washington today. From New York City, it's Bloomberg Surveillance. 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
12: Now, your three-day weather forecast on Bloomberg 92.9.
13: A couple of sunny days shaping up for southern New England. We're mostly sunny through the rest of the day. Just some high cloudiness drifting by, 85. Tonight, partly cloudy, 65. Tomorrow, partly to mostly sunny, back to near 85. It'll be partly cloudy, 65 to 70 tomorrow night. Mostly sunny and warmer Thursday, highs 85 to 90. I'm Rob Carolyn with your three-day forecast on Bloomberg 92.9.
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4: Hey, good morning, everyone. Emily Grafeo, I haven't talked to her like in a week and a half. She's been deep in research.
5: I know.
4: She's got Fabozzi out on the desk, like, you know, 1,200 pages. And, you know, she's like on page 242, which is where they say, should you follow CDS or bonds? So there's the bond market, price up, yield down, et cetera. It's pretty visible. And then you got credit default swaps, which are Greek to me. Emily Grafeo, what's a credit default swap?
19: Okay, so a credit default swap measures the price of protecting a company's debt against default. So although it's a little bit of a wonky metric outside of credit circles, within credit markets, it is a gauge that we use to determine how investors are thinking about basically how risky a credit is.
5: And you guys are saying that the price of protecting tech firms' debt against default is jumping in part on mounting concern about whether all this investment in AI will pay off.
19: Yeah, so we took a look, my colleague and I, at hyperscaler debt and the CDS market for hyperscalers. It's come down a little bit. This story was out a couple days ago because we have seen the overall credit market spreads tighten just a little bit in the last few days. However, the essentially levels of nerves in the market are going up for these hyperscalers, mainly the ones that are lower on the credit spectrum.
4: So what does it say about Oracle? I mean, your chart, she got a killer chart, folks. We can't show the chart on radio.
19: Yeah.
4: And the bottom line is, am I right? Oracle is worser than SpaceX?
19: Yes, that is the bottom line. If you can imagine a chart for our listeners, it's basically just a line going straight up and to the right. And that's essentially the risk going up here. The cost of protecting Oracle against default reached a multi-year high last week.
4: Worse than SpaceX.
19: Yes, worse than SpaceX.
4: Why?
19: I think people are nervous about their spending plans.
5: Yep.
19: And they've been in the market for longer. They've been tapping the debt market for longer. There's so much supply out there. I feel like it's important to zoom out and remind everyone also that the consensus right now from Bloomberg Intelligence for the 6 largest hyperscalers is for $850 billion of capital spending in 2026 to build out their AI infrastructure.
5: Yep.
19: Most of that is going to be coming from credit. It's an 83% increase from last year, which was a record.
5: Like, I don't know. Rob Schiffman, Tom, as you highlighted earlier, is out with a research note saying he's not too concerned about the Oracle debt in terms of any kind of bankruptcy or just any types of currents.
4: He couldn't tie Emily Grafeo's shoelaces.
5: Exactly. So, but there's going to be, the market seems pretty receptive so far.
19: Yes.
5: And we have portfolio managers come in here and say, yeah, the market's pretty deep here, but you have to do your credit work.
19: What we're hearing now is that it's not that investors don't want to buy this debt. It's that they're getting more discerning with price. Like, they will buy it, but at a certain price. And that also we are approaching concentration risk. That's a term that I've been hearing more sources talk about. So not that I am nervous about, you know, this hyperscaler defaulting, but they've already issued so much in the debt market this year. I can't have my entire portfolio, you know, be exposure to this name. And listen, what we're seeing from these companies is that they're not planning on stopping the issuance anytime soon. So we'll have to see what happens later this year. Because
4: Emily Griffin, thank you so much. And again, CDS, something we follow along with the bond market as well. We see a real turnaround in yields today. We had higher yields, and it is reversed off, should I say, rumor or speculation of what we will see around Iran?
5: It's just some of the rhetoric. It's just rhetoric back and forth. And it feels like the U.S. and Iran are often talking past each other as opposed to at each other. Right. So I don't know.
4: We're celebrating today the return of A Catcher to Boston. Good morning, 92.9 FM. Adley likes Eric Church, but Paul Sweeney likes Springsteen. Classic Springsteen by Eric

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2: From ABC News, I'm Sherry Preston. In the Senate Judiciary Committee, back and forth over the confirmation of Todd Blanche to be the next Attorney General. The vote upheld after outgoing GOP Senators Tom Tillis and John Cornyn demanded that Blanche put in writing that the president's $1.8 billion anti-weaponization fund was being rescinded. This is Republican Committee Chair Chuck Grassley.
3: It's just common sense what Tillis and Cornyn are asking out of the executive branch of government. And I don't think it should have taken as long as it did to get it resolved.
2: And this is Democratic ranking member Dick Durbin.
4: The political escapade of the last week has made it clearer than ever that Todd Blanche has no business serving as our nation's chief law enforcement officer.
2: The president's fund, which Blanche helped create, would have paid those who feel they've been wronged by the government, including those who stormed the Capitol on January 6th. President Trump says this is a last chance for Iran to reach a peace deal. Oil prices falling amid rumors that an agreement may be reached soon. Sources say the president is thinking about firing U.S. Attorney Jeanine Pirro over the reflecting pool debacle. ABC's Mary Bruce is at the White House.
5: Pirro saying had the Interior Department been forthcoming with the information clearly in its possession, the government would not have sought a grand jury indictment. The filing directly contradicting Trump's claims of vandalism. Pirro claiming her prosecutors were misled by the Interior Department, which awarded no-bid contracts worth nearly $15 million despite having virtually no federal experience doing federal contracts. All four prosecutions claiming vandalism have now been dropped.
2: Michigan will offer the country its clearest gauge yet on the direction of the Democratic Party as primary voters there choose between a progressive and a moderate today. Man from Spokane, Washington has been charged with arson and the devastating fires burning through the region. This hour, the Dow is up 573 points. 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
6: Now, your three-day weather forecast on Bloomberg 92.9.
7: High pressure over the western half of Pennsylvania is going to be responsible for some nice weather across New England right on through Friday. We'll have temperatures that are not too bad today and tomorrow since the humidity has dropped off, but humidity is going to return by Thursday, and then by Friday and Saturday we could be dealing with some afternoon showers and thunderstorms. Sunshine, some high clouds, and a high of 85. Tonight we're going to be partly cloudy. High cloudiness will continue to come up from the south and west overnight. Those will be near 65. Tomorrow we should be partly to mostly sunny. Temperatures will return to near 85 tomorrow afternoon. Tomorrow night, partly cloudy. Humidity levels start to come up. The lows are anywhere from 65 to 70. And it's mostly sunny, warm, and humid during the day on Thursday, 85 to 90. Could see some isolated thunderstorms inland Thursday afternoon. I'm Rob Carolyn, and that's your Bloomberg 3-Day Forecast. 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
2: Two deaths, both in Michigan, now reported connected to the cyclosporidium outbreak.
8: Officials say both had significant underlying health conditions that may have been worsened by cyclosporiasis and dehydration. Nationwide, more than 18,000 people have gotten sick in 45 states. The FDA has linked the outbreak in Michigan and eight other states to iceberg lettuce sourced by Taylor Farms in central Mexico and served at some Taco Bell restaurants.
2: That's ABC's Lana Louise. It's part of the largest class action settlement in U.S. history. Tens of thousands of student borrowers who said their schools misled them when they took out federal student loans could soon have those loans forgiven.
9: I trained in computer-aided drafting at ITT Technical Institute.
10: For half a century, its commercials filled the late-night airwaves until 2016, when ITT closed its 130 campuses, leaving students like Robert Hall wondering,
11: how do we get the money that we put into the program?
10: A decade later, he might finally have an answer. A federal appeals court has ordered the U.S. Department of Education to forgive the loans of 170,000 students of more than 150 for-profit schools accused of misleading the public about their graduates' job prospects. Jim Ryan, ABC News.
2: As many Americans grow more cautious about spending, McDonald's profits are rising. The fast food giant posting strong second quarter earnings. McDonald's did warn in May that high gas prices and anxiety over the war could limit sales.
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13: 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We are streaming live on YouTube, streaming live at Bloomberg.com as well. Stocks on the move higher. Scarlett Fu, Paul Sweeney, this is the Bloomberg Intelligence Program. Coming up, we're going to check in with Dan Williams, reporter for Bloomberg News. He's based in Jerusalem, got the latest of the Middle East. We're also going to check in with Kim Forrest, founder and CIO of Boca Capital Partners, get her thoughts on these markets. Mandeep Singh, global head of tech research, he's going to join us too. I'm going to talk to him about Palantir stock moving higher, talking about, quote, otherworldly demand for their services and products. Just extraordinary. Michael Halen, Bloomberg Intelligence restaurant analyst. McDonald's is out with some numbers there. And Aaron Brown, Bloomberg opinion columnist, on his column about situation awareness. His 439% return was the warning. So we'll talk about what's going on with that hedge fund, which is a big disaster as well. So a lot going on here today. 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
15: 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We have a good old-fashioned rally on our hands this morning with both the S&P 500 and Dow Jones Industrial Average in record territory. The S&P up about 68 points. Dow Jones Industrial Average up 610 or 1.25%. NASDAQ 100 up 620 points or more than 2% as tech stocks help to fuel this latest rally. We have got oil plunging after Treasury Secretary Scott Bessent said that a deal between the U.S. and Iran to reopen the Strait of Hormuz could come as early as today. Brent crude down more than 4.5%, just below $80 a barrel, while West Texas Intermediate crude is plunging 5% at $76.20 the barrel. As for some stocks on the move today, we have got plenty of them. Caterpillar is up 6.5% as the data center boom helps to drive profit growth at the heavy equipment maker. Shares of McDonald's, meantime, up about 1%. Sales growth slowed in the U.S., but it did name a new head of its U.S. operations as it continues a multi-year turnaround. We've also got shares of Spotify. They are now up just fractionally. Its third quarter monthly active users and operating income forecast missed the average analyst estimate. Also, keeping our eye on SpaceX. This stock is rallying 3% ahead of its earnings report that happens after the closing bell, the first earnings report for SpaceX as a publicly traded company. For on-demand news 24 hours a day, subscribe to Bloomberg News Now wherever you get your podcasts. I'm Alexis Christophorus. That's a Bloomberg Business Flash. Paul and Scarlett.
13: All right, Alexis, thank you so much. We appreciate that. Scarlett Fu and Paul Sweeney live here in our Bloomberg Interactive Broker Studio, streaming live on YouTube as well as Alexis. Just reporting big move higher in stocks today. Let's take a look at some of the individual stocks on the move today. We can do that with Judy LeGru from Bloomberg News. She joins us here in studio. Judy, what are you looking at?
16: Good morning, Paul. I heard that you have never heard of Wayfair.
13: I have never heard of
15: you
13: Wayfair.
15: You were listening to Surveillance. I like that.
13: I've never heard of Wayfair.
16: I wish.
13: I had to Google
16: shocked.
13: It, dude.
15: You did
16: what
15: it
16: do you
15: to
16: mean?
15: Yourself.
13: Now I knew.
16: Yes.
13: Now I know.
16: Well, the first story we're checking, or first company rather, is Wayfair, ticker W. Shares are soaring as much as 28%, and shares are on track for its biggest increase, for their biggest increase since April 2025. And this is coming after a better-than-expected third-quarter sales outlook from the company. They beat expectations for revenue, EPS, and repeat customer orders. And the company also mentioned that sales are growing in the U.S. at their fastest clip in 5 years. And the CFO on the earnings call this morning said that U.S. revenue growth is really being driven by larger volumes, specifically with strength from high-income consumers. And the CFO called out their luxury segment called Paragold, which grew second quarter sales by over a third. So Bloomberg Intelligence analysts also wrote that the company's results reflect improving execution despite sort of a challenged housing backdrop. So definitely a good day for Wayfair today.
2: And Paul now knows about Wayfair.
16: Now you know.
2: All right, next up on your list.
16: Sure. Palantir is next on our list. The data analysis software company, ticker PLTR, is rallying as much as 21%. And it is on track for its biggest increase since February 2025. So certainly it's out in the news that the company boosted its revenue guidance for the full year that beat Wall Street estimates. We also are seeing certainly sales expected to top $8 billion for the year and the revenue beat as well at $1.94 billion versus estimates of $1.8 billion. But I want to call attention to the CEO's words. So we're talking about the term otherworldly that was used, but I want to put it in context very quickly. So the entire quote is as follows. This quarter was otherworldly. Such an achievement would be cause for astonishment in any business, but for one of our size, scale, and consequence, it is simply staggering. So not only is it sort of otherworldly generally, but also for the company, the results were really blowing away, certainly management on the call. And I'd also like to note, too, there is certainly a fear among bears for the sort of AI bear case. So just the worry that AI would really replace the business. But analysts are really sort of understanding that this is really not a big issue. So Morgan Stanley analyst specifically writing, quote, the bear case on AI native competition is overstated. And Karp also saying that the risks of letting models loose within their homes for AI companies is also something that Palantir has an edge over. So interesting space to watch.
13: All right, one more, what do we got? Spotify?
16: Yes, Spotify, the world's largest music streaming service, ticker SPOT. So shares are now flat. They had fallen as much as 5% earlier in trading today, and they were on track for their worst day in nearly 3 months. What we're looking at, too, is certainly the earnings results from the company. The third quarter active monthly active users and operating income forecasts really missed estimates. Monthly active users came in at 788 million this quarter, down from the 793.5 million that analysts expected. And so while Spotify is traditionally focused on growing subscribers, there it looks like they're trying to increase prices and hoping that their more ardent users will really pay more for the service. Bloomberg Intelligence analysts specifically wrote that softer than expected operating income might signal higher AI spending by the company, which was cause for investor concern and may have explained the stock movement earlier today in trading.
2: It always comes back to CapEx, and that's why so many people call it CapEx season rather than earnings season. All right, Judy, really appreciate it. Judy LeGrew, Bloomberg News reporter, and for more conversations like this, subscribe to our Stock Movers reports. These are 5-minute audio reports on the biggest winners and losers in the stock market. Stock Movers is available on Apple Podcasts, Spotify, or anywhere you listen. One reason why stocks are getting a boost today and yields are coming down is because oil prices continue to decline. WTI and Brent now both down by more than 5%. They're trading in the 70 handle, albeit close to $80 for Brent and mid-70s for WTI. And a lot of this has to do with progress, supposedly, on any kind of U.S.-Iran peace deal. Let's go now to Dan Williams. He is our reporter based in Jerusalem on the latest out of the Middle East. So, Dan, we've been here before. Peace talks close to some kind of deal, and then a few days later, it gets unwound. What's different this time?
17: Well, I'm not sure anyone is calling this specific deal a peace deal. It would be an accommodation over the Strait of Hormuz, apparently something that could be announced anytime soon in the coming hours. Those are the reports that we're hearing now from the Gulf, and indeed the U.S. Secretary of Treasury Bessent predicted announcement today or tomorrow. So everything sounds fairly consonant. Judging by reports that have emerged, this would involve effectively a property share of that waterway with a degree of Iranian control over incoming traffic, a degree of freedom for outgoing traffic. Potentially the Iranians would still be able to exact costs, payment, albeit payment potentially reinvented or repurposed as a service fee rather than a toll. Again, this is all based on provisional reporting we've seen so far. It would appear that the U.S. president's latest railing, his latest threats, which culminated at the weekend with what he described as a World War II style or scale attack on Iran by the United States and by Israel that was canceled at the last minute to allow for last minute diplomacy. And then again, he upped the ante today with more impatience, with more demands for a breakthrough on Hormuz in the near future. It appears that may have borne fruit, but those fruit would not be a full peace deal. They would be some kind of temporary accommodation over Hormuz, which may actually be enough for the president's needs at this point in the war.
13: Dan, is the assumption that no matter what gets agreed to, that Israel will go along?
17: Yes, absolutely. We had the Israeli Prime Minister in Washington last week in really, and I say this with respect, a display of open fealty to the U.S. president. This was their second meeting, their first meeting since the war was launched on the 28th of February. They met very shortly before that in retrospect to plan the launch of that war. Obviously, for reasons of operations, for running the war, the conduct of the war, they were each kept in their own cities. However, it was clear to anyone watching that in recent weeks and months, there was a degree of division between them over the course of the war. I don't think either of them wanted it to see it reach the five-month mark. We're now well into the sixth-month of this war. And I think the purpose of the Israeli Prime Minister, and he stated this both in background briefings and on record on American television, was to show that Israel will go along with whatever Trump wants. That was the position then. And indeed, Trump said that over the weekend, the Israelis were about to launch an attack along with the United States on Iran. That would have been a resumption of their joint campaign, keeping in mind that the Israelis did not take part in the recent flare-up of fighting between Iran and the United States. Mm. We didn't actually get confirmation of that from Israel, but in general, the Israelis say they're poised to strike Iran if requested to by the United States, or if Iran should attack Israel directly. It has not done so far.
18: Okay, so I mean, the markets are taking comfort from the fact that Scott Bessent, the Treasury Secretary, has indicated that there's progress being made. But who is kind of leading the negotiations on the U.S. side? And just very quickly here.
17: The negotiations on the U.S. side will be, I imagine, as before, by Kushner and by Witkoff, who are effectively the global envoys for the U.S. president. There has been a degree of mediation. We know about Iran, we know about Pakistan, we know about Turkey. It's all very murky. And keep in mind that every time Trump talks about a development in these talks, a breakthrough imminent, the Iranians are very quick to deny that that is the case. So really, results are what talk here.
13: For Bloomberg News, he is based in Jerusalem, getting the latest there. Again, the markets are reacting very clearly that some peace offering to some degree may be in the offing. Again, I look to oil first and foremost. It's off 5.2% to $76 for WTI crude oil. It's pretty pronounced here, so we'll keep an eye on that.
18: Still not back to the lows we saw in late June.
19: Friday, July jobs are in focus.
13: Seems pretty darn good. 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
13: Job satisfaction reached a historic high.
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22: This is a Bloomberg Business of Sports report. British Prime Minister Andy Burnham says FIFA President Gianni Infantino is not the right man to lead world soccer's governing body in the latest fallout from the now-abandoned plan to sell stakes in the World Cup to private investors. The plan had sought to create an entity to house media rights, including those for the World Cup, and would have brought in outside capital based on a $20 billion valuation for that entity. European soccer's governing body, UEFA, said it had lost confidence in FIFA's leadership. The governing body for North and Central American and Caribbean soccer said FIFA had stopped putting football first. Infantino was forced to back down over his controversial plans to sell World Cup profits through a commercial subsidiary that would run its top competitions. Meanwhile, Secretary of State Marco Rubio and Infantino reportedly held a phone call. Infantino wants the Trump administration's help to keep his job. With a Bloomberg Business of Sports report, I'm Michael Barr.
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6: Now, your three-day weather forecast on Bloomberg 92.9.
7: High pressure to the west of the area, responsible for sunshine. Just a little bit of high cloudiness coming into the area from the south and west. We're 85. We're partly cloudy and 65 tonight. Back to sunshine tomorrow. Highs will be near 85. It's partly cloudy, 65 to 70 tomorrow night. Mostly sunny on Thursday. Highs 85 to near 90. I'm Rob Carolyn with your three-day forecast on Bloomberg 92.9.
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15: It's 10:21 on Wall Street. I'm Alexis Christophorus from the Bloomberg Interactive Brokers Studio. Stocks are in record territory. Dow Jones Industrial Average up 671 points or 1.3%. S&P 500 up about 1% or 70 points. NASDAQ 100 up 602 points or more than 2%. We've got the NASDAQ up about 380 points or 1.5% on the hopes that the Strait of Hormuz may reopen this week. Treasury Secretary Scott Bessent saying the U.S. and Iran are closing in on a deal. This is pushing oil prices lower. Brent crude is down nearly 5% at $79.76 a barrel. WTI crude down 5.3% at $76 a barrel. We've also got lots of stocks on the move today. Palantir Technologies jumping 24% after the company boosted full-year revenue and income forecasts and described commercial demand for its data analytics tools as, quote, otherworldly. Shares of Wayfair also on the rise, up 26% after the furniture retailer gave a blowout earnings report and served up better than expected third quarter guidance. After the closing bell, AMD and SpaceX on deck with their earnings reports. It's going to be the first ever earnings report for SpaceX as a publicly traded company. We've got shares of ExxonMobil and Chevron under pressure after President Trump slammed the oil giant, saying they're making too much money, urging them to give some of it back to the public in the form of lower retail gas prices. ExxonMobil and Chevron earned $29 billion combined in the second quarter. That's about $318 million a day, more than three times the same period a year ago. For on-demand news 24 hours a day, subscribe to Bloomberg News Now wherever you get your podcasts. I'm Alexis Christophorus, and that's a Bloomberg Business Flash. Paul and Scarlett.
13: All right, Alexis, thank you so much. We appreciate it. Scarlett Fu and Paul Sweeney live here in our Bloomberg Interactive Broker Studio, streaming live on YouTube. All right, folks, sitting at your terminal, SPX Index Space EA, pop that into your terminal. What you're going to see is, for, I got about 70% of the S&P 500 companies reported earnings so far. Average sales growth, about 15%. Average earnings growth, about 55%.
15: Whoa.
13: EGADS. So a lot of that is some of the energy stuff. But anyway, there's some big numbers out there. That's for sure.
18: We haven't hit the consumer companies yet.
13: Exactly. Kim Forrest, founder and chief investment officer, Boca Capital Partners. She's out there in Pittsburgh. Kim, what do you make so far of kind of this earnings season? It's still, as Scarlett just mentioned earlier, I hadn't heard it before, but it's not so much earnings season, but CapEx season here. What do you make of it so far?
3: I love that. I'm going to totally steal that. Yeah. Love CapEx season. Yeah. And I think it's good if you're like us and have, you know, a handful of semiconductor stocks. The second quarter was very, very good to our clients. And I think that's largely because of, well, what we're finding out now in CapEx season.
18: Okay, so that now that we're in CapEx season, it feels like the market, the sentiment kind of lurches from, oh my gosh, we got to get in on this. Is it too late? To, oh, you know, we've passed the peak. Maybe AI is not cracking up to all that it's promised to be. Why do you think there is such a swing between these extremes?
3: Well, I think there's some real facts that are underlying those fears, right? Well, the first fear is AI a real thing? This is the fear I have. Okay, is AI a real thing, and will it ever earn back all the money that has been spent on it? I think some of the money is misspent, and if you're an investor maybe in those private companies, you may not get the return on it. But if you are a general investor, I strongly believe in what AI can do, knowing it, having been a software engineer, making AI custom solutions back in the 90s. I understand the promise there. And today we're seeing it in Palantir's results, right? That companies are spending there. They wouldn't be spending unless they thought they were going to get a return. But there's an awful lot of uncertainty in all the areas that where spending is, right? Look at Blue Owl. People are thinking maybe Blue Owl doesn't get their money back. And we have to wait and see for a couple of years and see what the winners and losers are, don't we?
13: We also had Caterpillar, and now Caterpillar's kind of become a little bit of a bellwether for AI in terms of building these data centers and powering these data centers, and that's part of what Caterpillar does. They had some positive numbers today as well.
3: Absolutely, and guess what? This is where the virtual world meets the real world, right? We need data centers, we need fabs, fabrication plants, and we need for semiconductors, and we need power plants. So all three of those things are about moving dirt, and Caterpillar wins in that.
18: Caterpillar wins in that. You see that reflected in the performance of the stock over time. SpaceX will be reporting earnings after the close. Is there anything that investors are looking for the company to say to kind of reverse the slide that it's been on, you know, shortly after the IPO? It's trading well below that $135 price.
3: Sure. Well, I think it's like, how do they make money and when are they going to make money? Like most of the money that's coming in on real products has to do with, the satellite stuff.
18: Starlink.
3: Starlink, thank you. Yeah, it's Tuesday here. Sorry.
18: No, I'm with you.
3: Yeah, it's a busy week. But yeah, Starlink is really making money. Some of the payloads going up into, you know, our orbit, that's making money. But living on Mars, probably not going to make money. So that's what we have to ask is it a real company or is it just a fun sci-fi sort of investment? It's
18: but
3: a tough call.
18: This is Elon Musk we're talking about. We know what he's going to say. He's going to paint this grand picture and perhaps be kind of lighter on details. Or if he does give details, you know, it's kind of, they're moving goalposts to all of this.
3: He has a beautiful reality distortion field, right? Where when he talks, you believe him. Steve Jobs, same thing. Like these are powerful leaders that have made really great products, have delivered on those products, maybe not at the time or scale or scope of the original idea, but they do deliver. And it's tough to bet against Elon, but he is a divisive figure for many people. And I think he is a hero for many people. Maybe that's what you're buying when you buy SpaceX, is you're buying the vision Elon Musk has.
13: Yep.
3: I'm a little bit more short term, like 3 to 5 years sort of short term minded, not 10 to 15.
18: Right.
13: All right, Kim, thanks so much. Really appreciate getting a few minutes of your time. As always, Kim Farsh, she's a founder and chief investment officer at Boca Capital Partners. Again, I'm just looking. I don't really know Palantir Technologies that well, but the shares jumped by the most in almost 16 months after the company boosted full-year revenue and income forecast as described and described commercial demand for its data analytics tools as, quote, otherworldly. I don't know. So I know Mandeep Singh knows. He covers all this tech stuff for Bloomberg Intelligence. Mandeep, can you just briefly describe what Palantir is and what you took away from their earnings last night?
4: I mean, this is a company pre-AI, yep, before LLMs came to the scene, and they have done a lot of customized work for government entities, large defense companies, where it helps make sense of big data. Okay. Basically, it goes back to that big data days where
13: if you're dealing
4: with large amounts of data, they can help you create a pretty dashboard that can, you know, give you the insights from unstructured data. Now, with all the LLMs coming to the scene, they clearly have made a pivot towards incorporating LLMs as part of the solution. And what we have seen is accelerating growth over the last 13 quarters. So this is the 13th consecutive quarter of top-line acceleration. And you know, 93% growth is very impressive for a software company. But when I look at, you know, the customer base, we're talking about 1,000 customers. So it's very high ASPs, very high monetization at their customer base, which, like I said, half of this is coming from the government. And so from that perspective, a typical enterprise company like Microsoft has got over 100,000 customers. Even a Snowflake or Databricks has got 20,000 plus customers. Palantir is just catering to 1,000 customers. And that's the real risk for me when I look at the, you know, the growth trajectory next couple of years.
18: So you're saying that's a source of fragility rather than a source of strength for Palantir.
4: Yeah.
18: What could disrupt that? I mean, does that make Palantir more vulnerable to a competitor coming in?
4: Yeah, I mean, the fact that the CEO has been so vocal about Anthropic and OpenAI and how suddenly out of all the companies, Palantir is supporting open source. I mean, this is a company that has benefited greatly from selling a proprietary solution, and now it's coming out and being so vocal about open source support. So that, I think, gives you an indication that they do see the competition coming from the likes of OpenAI and Anthropic, as well as the hyperscalers. I mean, what Palantir did really well was they had this concept called FDE, forward deployed engineers, that were part of their employee base. So when you're installing a solution, the FDEs actually help you get there faster. And now all of these companies, whether it's Microsoft, Amazon, they have this FDE team that they are using to deploy their own LLM. So I think competition-wise, I feel there will be more competition from Palantir, and they can see that, which is why they are being so vocal with open weight support. And I mean, the growth trajectory, they guided to increase top-line growth, so it was a beat-and-raise quarter. But to my mind, the growth rates will normalize, and that's where the higher valuation kind of creates a risk.
13: All right, you mentioned Anthropic, because we're looking for a potential IPO maybe later this year. Bloomberg News has got a story that Anthropic has struck a $10 billion deal for computing capacity from a months-old infrastructure startup. Okay. Making the Claude maker's latest effort to keep pace with demand for its products. What is that all about?
4: I mean, right now, Anthropic is just getting compute from wherever they can, whether it's SpaceX or Meta or, you know, these, in this case, this small company, Bitcoin mining company that has compute to
13: hold
4: sell.
13: Hold on. A Bitcoin mining company is now providing compute for an AI play.
4: Yeah, because at the end, it's a data center.
18: That's the dream for these Bitcoin mining companies once they make the transition.
4: Compute is agnostic of where, that data center is set up, what purpose it was used for in the past. It doesn't matter. Compute is, you need processing capability with live power connected to a grid. That's all you care
13: about. And just to be clear, we never used the term compute before, did we?
18: Not in that way. We used it as a verb.
13: Yes, we never said as a noun.
4: Yeah, well,
13: right? I just want to make sure. I'm calling these tech people out on some of this stuff. You know.
18: Well, they make up a lot of words.
13: They do. I need more compute. Is that what you?
4: That's what all these LLMs need. If you listen to any conference they are on, they'll tell you the world needs 10 times, 50 times more compute than currently available.
5: So my little PC in front of me here is not going to get it done?
4: No.
5: Okay.
18: Yeah. Different compute.
5: Different compute. Yeah. Okay. Mandeep Singh, thank you so much. Mandeep Singh, I don't know. I guess he knows what he's talking about, but he's the most knowledgeable guy we know. That's for sure.
18: So everything we know is based on what he tells us.
5: Exactly. Exactly. All right. Mandeep Singh, he's global tech head of the research business for Bloomberg Intelligence. And boy, I guess the market's taken Mr. Bessent's comments at
18: face value.
5: Yeah. And then some. So we're keeping an eye on, oil's trading down by 4 or 5% here today.
18: That's good pushing. News for the inflation story. Good news
5: for inflation. Yeah, exactly right. So you're seeing in the bond yields come in here, 3-4 basis points. Stocks are up by 1-1.5% here. That's kind of the story until it's not. And then we kind of reverse it and say, never mind. So, but we'll see how it plays out here today. But the market's certainly moving here. We'll keep an eye on it. This is Bloomberg. Good morning.
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2: ABC News, I'm Sherry Preston. Republican Senators John Cornyn and Tom Tillis say they will be voting to confirm Todd Blanche as the next Attorney General. Now that Blanche has said in writing that the $1.8 billion anti-weaponization fund set up by President Trump is dead. Democratic Senator Dick Durbin reacting.
8: We have learned that simply his word is not enough for most of us, not even for some of my Republican friends. Even his word under oath is not credible enough.
2: He's talking about Blanche there. The Senate Judiciary Committee expected to advance Blanche's nomination to the full Senate. Bond set at $1 million for the man arrested last night and charged with arson in connection with the Spokane, Washington fires that have destroyed at least 700 buildings. The state of Texas joining the state of New York and announcing a moratorium on AI data centers amid concerns about power and water use. And SpaceX to issue its first quarterly earnings since going public after the bell this afternoon. This is ABC News.
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31: If you are concerned about growth or at all want to hedge your portfolio against a potential slowdown in growth, which I will note there is no sign of a slowdown in growth happening in any of the data, look at Atlanta Fed GDP now over 6% for the third quarter.
30: This is nuts.
31: Yeah. But if you were to want to hedge yourself against growth, then that would certainly be in bonds a way to do it, given how high yields are, that you are getting well compensated. Okay. Yeah. And the expectation is you would see a rally in bonds if you were to see a slowdown.
30: The difference here, folks, is if there's a 42-page report on like the duration of AI capex, I'll read the first two pages and look for a chart to look at back deep. Cam Dawson sits on the airplane and reads every single word of the report. how long does this keep going? If we assume this can't continue, can we adjust in this market adjust before some correction or legitimate SPX bear market?
31: We truly are in an environment where it is Atlas holding up the world, and Atlas in this scenario is the hyperscalers' willingness to burn all of their free cash flow on this CapEx. We would not be seeing the nominal GDP growth that we are seeing. We would not be seeing the earnings growth we were seeing were it not for these companies' willingness to spend all of their cash and all of their free cash flow generation and be able to spend on this CapEx.
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15: 10:40 on Wall Street. I'm Alexis Christophorus from the Bloomberg Interactive Brokers Studio. We have got a powerful rally underway for stocks this morning. S&P 500 up 77 points or 1%. Dow Jones Industrial Average up 1.3% or about 680 points. So record territory there. NASDAQ 100 up 630 points. We've got the NASDAQ up 405 points. This as oil plunges. Brent crude down more than 4% at $80.41 a barrel. WTI crude down 4.5% at $76.70 a barrel, on the hopes that the U.S. and Iran are moving closer to a deal this week that could reopen the Strait of Hormuz. As for stock news, we have got shares of a DuPont lower after its beat and raise quarter just wasn't enough for Wall Street, and the consumer products giant Kimberly-Clark lowered its growth expectations for the year. That's due to a warehouse fire in Southern California and what the company calls false allegations about the quality of its diapers in China. Meantime, we have got shares of SpaceX now up about 2%, up about 3.5% ahead of its earnings report due out after the closing bell. It's first as a publicly traded company. And shares of Palantir up 27% after boosting full-year revenue and income forecasts, describing commercial demand for its data analytics tools as, quote, otherworldly. And it looks like the post-pandemic travel boom is hitting a little turbulence. High fuel prices and ongoing flight frustrations are causing more Americans to rethink those international trips this summer. The number of U.S. travelers flying internationally this June fell by 3.2% from the prior year. That is the first drop for the month of June in 5 years. For on-demand news 24 hours a day, subscribe to Bloomberg News Now wherever you get your podcasts. I'm Alexis Christophorus. That's a Bloomberg Business Flash. Paul and Scarlett.
18: All right. Thank you so much, Alexis, for that Bloomberg Business Flash. We are seeing a rally in U.S. equities here, building on yesterday's advance. It is, of course, the thick of earnings season. And this morning, we got indication from McDonald's that U.S. sales perhaps not living up to what was promised or what was expected. Comparable sales in the U.S. Coming in a little bit lighter than anticipated. Michael Halen is our senior restaurant and food service analyst and joins us in studio. So, Michael, I thought McDonald's was one of the companies that would benefit from consumers seeking value, seeking perhaps lower cost and more convenient food options. And it certainly looked that way in quarters past. What happened this last quarter?
0: Yeah, so last year they did a good job of reestablishing themselves as the value leader. They were also lapping really weak comps due to E. coli. And so as a result, they had very strong results last year. This year, we thought it was, we didn't think it was a great idea to just try to lap these really strong comps with just value, A. B, they kind of screwed up the whole value thing. They pulled BOGOs, buy one, get one offers. Mm-hmm. They took away a lot of discounts on the app, which they're

0: prices for their consumers. So, you know, that paired with a tough year-over-year comparison, you know, showed up in their results today.
1: The company is embarking on a multi-year plan to become more than just a fast, cheap meal, with the aim of being the first choice for family outings and other occasions. How are they going to do that?
0: You know, listen, we'll probably see more tie-ins. You know, last year was the Minecraft meal that was absolutely a monster for them globally, right? So they're going to have to use some more tie-ins. You know, it's going to be tough. You know, I think what we're seeing is McDonald's kind of taking some of these family occasions away from McDonald's this year. You know, Burger King has remodeled their restaurants, improved the quality of the food, and really done a nice job of building back sales over the last few quarters. And I think McDonald's is feeling it, and that's why they're kind of talking about that segment, because it seems like they may be losing some share there. I think what the real drivers of this will be are, you know, beverages. I think beverages is a very good opportunity for them to grow sales in the afternoon day part. You know, I think they can take sales away from Sonic, who is a big competitor in the beverage space that does a nice job in that, you know, 2 to 4 p.m. Lull, mm-hmm. where the restaurants are staffed. Mm-hmm. And so they're primed to do more business. It's very incremental sales in that day part. You know, they're going to do some more training. Some retraining in the fourth quarter to help boost their operations. I think they're not gonna do what they did this quarter, which was just throw too many different marketing initiatives against the wall, right? You have to be more disciplined in today's market, because, you know, these windows, everyone's marketing and everyone's putting out LTOs and new food items and discounts out there all the time, mm-hmm. because the low-income consumer is struggling. And so what we're seeing now is that promotions are only giving you these chains a lift for 1 or 2 weeks.
2: And then it fades.
0: And so, you know, if you're constantly marketing something new every couple of weeks, you know,
2: people just tune you out.
0: It gets confusing for the consumer.
2: Yeah.
0: Confusing for the employees. It just kind of makes a mess of things, which happened this quarter.
2: Yeah, it just becomes noise in the background. Yeah. A lot of analysts are saying that the results are kind of the secondary story. The bigger story here is a change in McDonald's USA leadership. Joe Erlinger is out, and Skye Anderson, who was the COO, comes in. Do you see this changing things dramatically for McDonald's?
0: I don't think so. I mean, Erlinger did a great job, so, you know, that may be viewed as a loss by some, but Skye Anderson has been there for a long time. She's worked very closely with Joe and the U.S. team in charge of operations. So, you know, she has a strong track record at McDonald's. So I don't expect too much of a change there.
1: What is it again?
0: Cyclospora.
1: Yeah, what is that?
2: The lettuce.
0: It's a parasite that causes, you know, very, very bad diarrhea.
1: And so this is something that's impacting the lettuce?
0: Yes, this is impacting lettuce. There was a pretty big recall. Taylor Farms is a big supplier.
2: And Taco Bell getting caught up in it.
0: And Taco Bell got caught up. There was some news today that wasn't a good look for them, right? So, somebody got a hold of some emails that showed they knew about this outbreak maybe a couple weeks before they let their consumers know. And so, not a good look for them. Also, there was a couple of deaths. I think they were people that had health issues prior to Cyclospora, but that's uncommon for Cyclospora deaths, right? That's more of like an E. coli thing. So not great for Yum Brands, but, you know, at the same time, they just divested Pizza Hut. Mm-hmm. People are going to forget about the Cyclospora outbreak. And, you know, this company is set up for much, much stronger top and bottom line growth over the next 12 months because of, you know, they got rid of that yoke on its neck, which
2: was Pizza
0: Hut. So
2: they just have to get through this period, in other words, with all the bad news and figuring out a solution to this. I want to go back to something you said earlier, Michael, about how McDonald's is trying to get more people into its stores in the afternoon hours, you know, like with drinks. I think about Starbucks and how it's trying to get more people into its stores through food items. So everyone's just trying to get a way to get consumers to come in around, 2 to 4 p.m.? That's the lull, and that's like the time of day they've targeted. And if you sell food, then you want to provide drinks. If you sell drinks, then you want to provide food. What did companies do with that time?

0: time slot before this focused attention. They just kind of gave up on it and...
1: No, I mean, you know, it makes a lot of sense because your stores are staffed, right? You have people in the stores, but you don't have a lot of customers coming in.
0: Mm-hmm.
1: So any of those sales that you can bring in those types of time periods, extra. They call them the shoulder periods, are very high margin, right? It's basically all incremental.
2: Well, right? Samantha writes in and says they need to offer happy hours. That's a concept that works
0: Ooh.
2: In the bar business. Why not in like a McDonald's or a Starbucks?
1: Yeah.
2: Happy hour. That gets me in all the time.
0: Well, I'd go.
2: Yeah.
0: There's one right there, McDonald's on 3rd Avenue.
2: Sure. There's one. Yeah. You're pointing in the wrong direction. But
0: oh, yes. Right. Okay. That's all right.
2: All right, Mike. Thanks direction. So much for joining us. Mike in New York leads me to believe that somebody's buying him a meal today, either a lunch or dinner.
0: Well, Mike, we're going to go to McDonald's for happy hour later on today.
2: Very good. Mike Callen, he's a senior restaurant and food service analyst, Bloomberg Intelligence, joining us here in studio. Looking at the markets here, holding on to those gains and then some. We are at intraday highs. The S&P 82 points higher. That's 1%. The NASDAQ up 420 points. That's 1.6% higher here. The Tom Keen VIX below 16. Brent crude down 4% to $80. WTI, $76 for oil. That's got to be good for the restaurant business. 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
3: Now, your three-day weather forecast on Bloomberg 92.9.
4: High pressure over Pennsylvania leads the sunshine across New England. Temperatures will be around 85, just high cloudiness from time to time. It'll be partly cloudy near 65 tonight. Partly to mostly sunny tomorrow. Highs are around 85 tomorrow afternoon. We're partly cloudy 65 to 70 tomorrow night. Mostly sunny Thursday and 85 to 90. I'm Rob Carolyn with your three-day forecast on Bloomberg 92.9.
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0: Good morning. This is Bloomberg Intelligence with Paul Sweeney and Scarlett Fu. And one of the stories that has gotten a lot of attention, created a lot of headlines, is the blow up of Situational Awareness. It's an AI-focused hedge fund, which in the first half of this year had a tremendous return, 439% net return, but then has since blown up. Aaron Brown is a Bloomberg opinion contributor, and he's written about this, saying that the fund's 439% return was the warning sign. Let's bring him in right now. Aaron, it is good to speak with you. Thank you for joining us. And of course, as someone who worked in risk management, who has AQR Capital, you know about how firms manage their risks. And when you look at situational awareness and that tremendous return for the first half of the year, that is a huge red flag to you. What did the firm not do? What did this hedge fund fail to do completely?
6: I'd push back a little bit on blow up. I think if you walk away from it, it's not quite a blow up. It's the next thing to it. What they did, we're judging from public reports. From news reports and leaked letters and things like that. So there's some guesswork involved here. But basically, it appears they held just way too much leverage for the volatility of the underlying assets. And the 439% was almost bound to be followed by a massive downswing, which they weren't prepared to handle, and therefore they had to offload pieces at a steep discount to Citadel, who I believe is looking at something like a 30% gain on at least big parts of the portfolio they got. You know, same assets a couple of days later, but just in strong hands rather than in weak hands.
2: Do we know what the holdings were from situational awareness? Were they publicly traded stocks and securities, or were they investments in private companies? Do we know what was in there?
6: Yeah, well, we have their 13F, and the big problem with the 13F is it doesn't show the short position, so we have to guess a little bit. But there's a lot of market intelligence. We pretty much do know. They had a very specific bet on AI. So they're long some AI, but they're also short a lot of software companies, and they're long some of the companies, the chip makers that make hardware for AI, but they're also short some others. So they've got a very specific book there. And they also have some private. They have a $5 billion position in SpaceX. I'm sorry, not in SpaceX, in Anthropic, mm-hmm. which could be, which could save their investors because they couldn't borrow against it, so they still own it.
0: Right. That's the part that they kept. You write in your column that the lesson here was that structuring a trade, the sizing, the carry, the time horizon, the leverage, that is what makes fortunes, and in this case, lasting fortunes, not being right. So while the fund had a lot of bets that worked out, they perhaps didn't have the infrastructure at the firm to kind of make sure that they were kind of protected on all sides. Talk a little bit about that idea, the structuring the trade that, a young firm might not be as up to speed on.
6: Yeah, well, it's situational awareness, their entire, reason for being is they're aware of the current situation. They know what the future is going to be, and they can take advantage of that. And that's great. And they're probably right, by the way. I tend to agree with them. I'm a big AI bull. But you have to think about the path between here and there. If you get the right trade but the wrong path, you blow up and you don't survive to collect your winnings. And we saw that, in the big short trades back in 2007, 2008, we saw how some of those people who got the trade right, they knew subprime was going to blow up, but they almost got forced out of their positions before they could collect on it. I don't know if it's so much young or old. There are financial traders who are experienced, who know how to risk manage, and it looks to me as if this fund didn't. One thing is, we know from their filings, it's been reported they had 4 financial professionals. Another report said 7, but that's just not enough for a fund of this size and complexity. I don't know if they had a risk manager at all.
2: So how unique or how common is it for a firm like Citadel to come in and kind of do a distressed buy here, if you will?
6: Well, this is Ken Griffin's, part of his reason he's so wealthy is, yeah, he can come in and he can scoop up and take advantage of the mistakes from other people. Other people can get the trades right. He gets his path right. Citadel is one of the best risk managed companies there is. And that means he has the money to buy when other people are forced to sell.
0: Yeah, I like what you wrote. Showing up as the buyer, and here we're talking about Citadel, when someone else must sell is not luck. It is a compounded return on two decades of boring discipline. That's what Citadel practiced, and that's what allowed it to come in and be a buyer at a very, very opportune moment. How does situational awareness, the fund, move forward from here? What's the number one lesson it can take away that you would recommend to the firm?
6: Well, they tried. They sent out an investor letter, and this is the classic thing. They said, well, you know, this is a buying opportunity. The fact that we've lost all this money means everything's really cheap. And apparently, at least from reports, they didn't get any new capital. So I think they've got to hunker down and either, I mean, there are two choices here. One is you say, we're just a long-term fund. We're not going to use a lot of leverage. We're just going to buy the good stuff and hold it,
2: right?
6: And then we're safe. Or we can, you know, go and say, okay, let's hire some risk managers. Yep. Let's get professional about how we're going to do this.
2: All right, Aaron, thank you so much. Appreciate it. As always, Aaron Brown, he is a Bloomberg Opinion columnist. 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Stay tuned for the latest market news and industry research. The next hour of Bloomberg Intelligence starts in just a moment with stocks moving higher, 88 points higher on the S&P 500. That's 1.15%.
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0: Good Tuesday morning. Normally on a Tuesday, or oftentimes you see a turnaround, but none of that happening with stocks extending yesterday's rally and oil prices extending yesterday's decline. This is Bloomberg Intelligence with Paul Sweeney, Scarlett Fu, and Charlie Pellett. We are broadcasting live from the Bloomberg Interactive Broker Studio in Midtown Manhattan. We are also streaming live on YouTube as well. Coming up in this second hour of the program, we're going to check in with our senior U.S. machinery analyst, Christopher Cialino, to recap Caterpillar earnings. AI was a big theme there. We have Sam Fazzelli. He is our drug boss. He's the director of research covering healthcare, defense, industrials, and autos, talking to us about Pfizer and Merck's latest results. And Lauren Cassidy, she is with Founder ETFs. She is the CIO there. She's going to help us preview SpaceX earnings. That's coming out after the close today. And Geetha Ranganathan, our U.S. media analyst, will talk to us about Spotify's results as well as the latest with Paramount. First, let's go to, you know what? 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
16: Hi, thank you very much. Indeed, SpaceX, AMD, both higher ahead of earnings after the bell. Yes, complete coverage right here on Bloomberg. SpaceX right now up by 4.2%. AMD, part of a broader chip advance. AMD up now by 6.9%. Bottom line here, stocks ripping higher again today. Oil is tumbling right to the numbers. We got the S&P at a record. 76.89, up now by 1.2%. Dow Industrials at a record, up almost another 800 points, up 797 right now, up by 1.5%. There we go, up 801 points on the Dow. NASDAQ up 431. The Composite Index up 1.7%. The NASDAQ 100 Index, full of those big tech names, surging 2.3%. Right now, we have got the VIX below 16 with a 2-year at 4.20%. The 10-year, 4.63%. The 30-year, 5.19%. The SOX, by the way, surging 5.3%. Gold up $28 the ounce, 4,082. That is a gain of 0.7%. WTI, 77.01 a barrel, down now by 4.1%. Barrel of Brent crude trading lower by 3.7%, 80.69 a barrel. Again, Palantir bears repeating, surging after earnings. Right now, we got Palantir up by 25%. Kim Forrest is founder and chief investment officer of Boca Capital Partners. She was a guest this morning right here on Bloomberg Intelligence, and she says investors are right in asking questions about the long-term promise of AI.
17: Is AI a real thing, and will it ever earn back all the money that has been spent on it? I think some of the money is misspent, and if you're an investor maybe in those private companies, you may not get the return on it.
16: Kim Forrest of Boca Capital Partners interviewed right here on Bloomberg Intelligence. I mentioned oil lower, WTI bears repeating, down 4.1%, 77.03 a barrel. Among those oil majors taking heat from President Trump, ExxonMobil down by 1%, Chevron lower now by 1%, ConocoPhillips down by 0.8%. Palantir again surging 25%. After the bell, SpaceX and AMD. Scarlett and Paul, that is a Bloomberg Business Flash.
2: Charlie Pella, thank you so much. We appreciate that. Scarlett Fu and Paul Sweeney, we're live here in our Bloomberg Interactive Broker Studio, streaming live on YouTube and Bloomberg.com, as well as Charlie was just reporting major move higher in equities today. Let's take a look at some of the stocks on the move. We can do that with Bloomberg's Christine Aquino. She's a managing editor for Markets Live. She joins us live here in studio. Christine, what are you looking at today?
18: All right, Paul, let's take a look at some of the leading green stocks on the screen. Let's start with Zebra Tech. So ticker is ZBRA. Those stocks roaring higher today, up 20%. And it is very much a positive earnings story. We got their second quarter results, net sales, EPS beating analyst expectations. The company also boosting its full year forecast. So they now expect full year adjusted earnings to hit a record $21 a share at the midpoint versus a forecast of $18.30 to $18.70 previously. So this is very much driven by the continued demand for automation tools, right? This company makes printers, barcode scanners, RFIDs. They're getting us consumers to do it ourselves. And this is one of the companies that is benefiting. And we have KeyBank analyst Ken Newman saying that it was also being helped by the fact that they were able to recover some of the tariffs and also a favorable currency exchange. So lots of good things going for Zebra.
2: This is a company, Lincolnshire, Illinois. I've never heard of it before.
18: Me neither.
2: $17 billion market cap. Never heard of it.
18: They're behind all of those RFIDs.
2: 10,000 employees.
18: That we have to deal with.
2: Very cool. Okay. good name there.
18: All right, next up. All right, we got to talk about Palantir as well, Scarlett, because those shares also very much in the green today. They're now up 25%, more than 25%, actually. So ticker PLTR, check that out on the terminal. Again, a positive earnings story. The company boosting its full-year revenue and income forecast and described commercial demand for its data analytics tool as, quote, otherworldly. So Palantir CEO Alex Karp saying that U.S. commercial sales in the second quarter were also, quote, staggering and have risen 149% from a year earlier to $764 million. Now, Bloomberg Intelligence analyst Mandeep Singh weighing in on this and saying that their support for open weight models and their strategic alliance with NVIDIA is very much helping them broaden their commercial customer base. I do say, though, that even though we are getting these gains today, they're still down 11% year to date. But maybe by the end of today, very much kind of clawing back a lot of those year to date losses.
2: All right, your next name, another company I've never heard of, Coherent. They have 30,000 employees, $64 billion market cap. Another company I've never heard of. What is Coherent doing? Why is their stock moving?
18: Well, Coherent is an optical equipment maker. Okay. So very much involved in the data center build out. And that's precisely what we are getting a bit of a boost for their stock today. So ticker COHR, they're now extending those gains up 13% at the moment. So this is very much news driven because we got a Reuters report earlier saying that the Trump administration is drafting a ban on imports of new models of Chinese data center components. And so the expectation among investors is that, you know, if Chinese data center companies or you know, equipment makers aren't going to be allowed to supply the massive data center buildup that we're seeing, then the beneficiaries are going to be American companies such as Coherent. Huh? So the idea is, the Federal Communications Commission potentially working on plans to ban these imports from Chinese companies, and Bloomberg Intelligence saying that these you know, restrictions are just going to be benefiting the stateside companies that are involved in this process.
19: All right, so companies that benefit from protectionist policies.
2: Saxonburg, Pennsylvania.
19: Oh, there you okay. go. How many employees do we know?
2: 30,000. I mean,
19: there you go.
2: I mean, where have I been all these days?
19: All right.
2: In Pennsylvania.
19: Christina Kino, thank you so much. Christina Kino is our managing editor for Markets Live coverage. And for more conversations like this, subscribe to our Stock Movers Reports, 5-minute audio reports on the biggest winners and losers in the stock market.
2: You know what? Just to interrupt, Saxonburg, right outside of Pittsburgh. And what's in Pittsburgh but Carnegie Mellon?
19: Yes.
2: Carnegie Mellon talent kicks out pipeline. A bunch of, you know, tech companies. Yep. It's not, you know, a Stanford or a Cal or something like that. But they do a ton of work, pound for pound. The people at Carnegie Mellon do a lot of stuff.
19: And there's a direct
2: pipeline. A lot of these companies set up around, right around Pittsburgh because of that. Very cool.
19: That's okay. why all now these different cities want their own tech school. Yes. Like New York has Cornell Tech on Roosevelt Island.
2: Very cool. All right. Now it makes a little more sense to me. I got it.
19: All right. We also have earnings out from Caterpillar, which normally, you know, it's a maker of earth-moving machines, bulldozers, the like. Yep. But now it's become an AI play, not just in a construction and mining equipment company. It's so much more. Christopher Cialino is our senior U.S. machinery analyst here at Bloomberg Intelligence, and he joins us now with more on these results, which some people have called blowout results, especially the upside to Wall Street estimates for second quarter profit. Chris, give us a quick read here on Caterpillar's latest results.
20: Yeah, it's hard to refute those comments. It was really a monster quarter. You had, against pretty lofty expectations heading into the print. You had a really convincing beat and raise, better than expected sales and margins across all three businesses. So it's not just the AI power gen business. And actually, I would say one of the more encouraging takeaways from this print was the performance in their construction business. So which really suggests that this recovery is broadening out, where you have a lot of this cyclical tailwind starting to kick in and kind of enhance what we're seeing on the secular side with the data center build out. Orders, again, very strong in the quarter, pushed backlog to another record level. We're north of $72 billion on the backlog. They're already starting to take some orders out to 2030, so above average production visibility. There's really a lot to like in this report. The question now becomes, is this as good as it gets? So we shall see from here.
2: So, Chris, as I understand your coverage of machinery and, you know, the Deeres of the world, the Cats of the world, I mean, I think that is classic cyclical stuff. But these stocks are trading 35 times earnings. I mean, you're like a growth stock industry now. What's going on with your industry? Is it still cyclical?
20: It's hard to wrap your head around some of the valuations in the space. Even this morning, so we had Caterpillar, if you look over to last year, it's really traded in line with a lot of the AI and hyperscaler names in terms of just the moves and the trajectory. It's been one of the top performers in the industrials world because of that data center exposure in their power generation business. At the end of the day, I still believe this is still a cyclical company. They had just been, you know, fortunately positioned to capitalize on some of this build out with their large engines and reciprocating and natural gas engines, which, you know, initially were used more for backup power on the data centers, but are becoming increasingly used in prime power applications. But this is more than just a data center play. You're just beginning to see, I think, the fruits of that in terms of the construction and mining recovery, which we think have some legs into 27 and 28.
19: You know, if Caterpillar has more demand than it knows what to do with, and that power and energy unit has grown to be the largest for Caterpillar by sales, for the stuff that it can't take on, who benefits? What other companies are kind of, you know, getting some of the business that Caterpillar can't take on?
20: Right, so it's a race to add capacity at this point. Caterpillar is increasing their large engine capacity by 3x through the end of the decade. Turbines by 2.5 times through the end of the decade. Cummins, another one of their competitors, they're also significantly increasing their capacity. Really, it's just a matter of who has product availability as to who's getting some of these contracts right now. The industry really can't add capacity fast enough. That is one of the overall concerns now. Are we adding too much capacity? But right now, I mean, from all indications from this report, it doesn't seem like there's any signs of that slowing down. And in fact, some of their lead times have actually extended this quarter. Like I mentioned, some of their customers already taken orders out to 2030, which, you know, highly unusual for them at this point.
19: All right, Chris, thank you so much. Chris Chiolino is our senior U.S. machinery analyst with the latest from Caterpillar, and that stock obviously is higher in trading today.
2: I know my Callum Uhlhart retired, a longtime machinery analyst, because she made a career over 30, 40 years recommending Caterpillar and John Deere with like a target multiple of 15. Now they're trading at 35. She doesn't know what to do. So she said, Chris, you take this stuff over.
19: It's bananas, right? Yep. All right, let's go to the healthcare sector. I'm not sure that those stocks are trading those kinds of multiples. Let's bring in Sam Fazzelli, who knows a thing or two about the healthcare sector. He is our director of research covering healthcare, defense, industrials, and autos. And he joins us right now from London. So Sam, Pfizer and Merck both coming out with the results. What is the narrative here for these two big pharma companies?
1: Yeah, Scarlett. So the story here really is that you've got two companies both heading and facing some significant patent expiries, which means some of their big drugs are going to go generic, and therefore they're going to, but things like Eliquis that Pfizer sells are going to fall off a cliff, literally. And they do call it a patent cliff too. Mm-hmm. So within 6 months, 80%, 90% of the volume can be eroded depending on the way the generics come in. If there's any ones I have 6 months exclusivity, then they don't drop the price that much. But in the end, pretty much the business goes away, which is great because that's what pharma companies should do. They get their phenomenal dollars behind the R&D, make a new drug, make a lot of profit for 10 years, 11 years, 8 years, whatever the length of time is. Then everybody gets access to it at a much lower price. And Merck is the same because they've got Keytruda coming up. So both of these companies are looking ahead to this issue. Both are therefore stories about pipeline. What have I got to replace this lost sales? Merck's hole is potentially bigger, at least just basing that on the volume of sales today or value of sales today. But yet, when you look at it, I've just done the chart here. I was looking at it and playing with it now. You look at Merck, it's up 60% in 12 months. 60%. That's pretty much not far from where the S&P 500 is. Pfizer is up 7%. So massive underperformance. Why? Because one has been able to convince that they've got the pipeline. The other one hasn't.
2: So, Sam, is the number of drugs and the amount of sales associated with those drugs potentially, you know, at risk or scheduled to come off patent? Is it more today than it's been in the past? It just seems like we hear about it more and more from these big companies.
1: Well, yes and no, because, you know, we've had these big patent. The biggest patent cliff was around the 2010 timeframe where Pfizer themselves went and bought Schering Plough, if I'm not mistaken. It's a long time ago. You know, one is allowed a little bit of memory loss. I think it was Schering Plough and Merck bought another company. Anyway, they did these mega mergers. Remember the one we were talking about yesterday with what Astra's doing, which is why I'm incredulous, because they don't have a patent expiry issue to deal with. Anyway, remember the drugs are bigger now. The sales are bigger now. Yeah. So when you have a Keytruda that I don't think anyone, you go back and use our MODL function and have a look and see what people thought Keytruda would be selling, which is a cancer drug by Merck, back in 2016, 17, maybe 10 billion. The thing is heading for $40 billion of sales because it turned into a pipeline and a product. That is a big number to play. Imagine our GLP-1s for Lilly one day. Yeah. When Mounjaro goes off patent or whatever, how do you deal with a $30, $40 billion sales implosion? That is tougher, which is why they're talking about it more and investors are, if you want, more focused on it.
19: Right. Makes a lot of sense. Before we let you go, just a quick question on BioNTech. This is, of course, a German drug maker, and it's still talking about a COVID-19 vaccine, demand shrinking for that. Is there, what does demand for a COVID-19 vaccine look like right now? I mean, certainly in the U.S., it kind of has dropped off the conversation completely.
1: Yeah, I mean, so people still taking it. I mean, what's happened with COVID, which is very interesting, is that we've had 4 years since the pandemic, we've had two waves. This year, the summer wave seems to have disappeared. It seems to be heading, if this sticks, to a winter wave, which is what other coronaviruses and most cold viruses seem to have. So this would mean that if there was any demand for the summer period, that's fallen by the wayside. And they just downgraded their guidance by about 10% for the full year. But Moderna has been sticking with this guidance. So some competition going on there, I think.
2: All right, Sam, thanks so much for joining us. Always appreciate it. Sam Fazeli, he is the senior pharmaceutical biotech analyst for Bloomberg Intelligence based there in London, getting some reported earnings from Pfizer and Merck.
19: Remember when we used to keep the cards that had your vaccine dates and everything? I threw that out because
2: And the apps are gone off the phone. Good riddance. This is Bloomberg.
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3: Now, your three-day weather forecast on Bloomberg 92.9.
33: Couple of sunny days shaping up for southern New England. We're mostly sunny through the rest of the day. Just some high cloudiness drifting by, 85. Tonight, partly cloudy, 65. Tomorrow, partly to mostly sunny, back to near 85. It'll be partly cloudy, 65 to 70 tomorrow night. Mostly sunny and warmer Thursday, highs 85 to 90. I'm Rob Carolyn with your three-day forecast on Bloomberg 92.9.
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16: 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We do check markets all day long here at Bloomberg. Stocks are ripping higher. We have got the S&P 500 index trading at the best level of the day. 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Hopes for a deal to revive the Strait of Hormuz, lifting stocks toward records. In fact, right now, both the S&P and the Dow are trading at records. Oil is selling off with West Texas Intermediate crude, $76.63 a barrel, down now by 4.7%. Barrel of Brent, $80.32, down 4.1%. S&P up 98, trading at 76.98. That is a gain of 1.3%. And with an exclamation point or an underscore, best level of the day right now. Dow Industrials up 7.77, up by 1.5%. NASDAQ 100 up 2.6%. NASDAQ Composite up by 1.8%. The Bloomberg Mag 7 Index up 0.4%. The SOX, the Philadelphia Stock Exchange Semiconductor Index, it is up 5.8%. AMD, by the way, it is also ripping higher. Reports after the close of trading today, AMD right now up by 7.5%. The VIX just above 16, the 2-year 4.20%, the 10-year 4.63%, your 30-year 5.19%. Spot gold, 4,077 the ounce, up by about 0.6%. We were just talking about Caterpillar. After earnings, up 5.8%. Also after earnings, DuPont up, down by 2.3%. And Palantir, after earnings, it is surging now by 26.5%. Scarlett and Paul, that is a Bloomberg Business Flash.
2: All right, Charlie Powell, thank you so much. We appreciate that. Scarlett Fu and Paul Sweeney live here in our Bloomberg Interactive Broker Studio in New York City, streaming live on YouTube, streaming live on Bloomberg.com. Okay, I think over the next, I don't know, 10, 15 years, being in the U.S. nat gas business is probably a good place to be. U.S. feed gas demand for liquefied natural gas exports is projected to double by 2035. Even I could make money with that kind of demand. Enrique Gonzalez joins us, head of U.S. gas research for Bloomberg. Enrique, talk to us about the nat gas market out there. Where are we in terms of supply and demand out there?
0: Yes, as you were saying, we're expecting quite an increase in terms of demand. Yeah, so a big part of that, about 50% of the growth we're projecting between from 2025 levels to 2035, coming from LNG feed gas demand.
2: What is feed gas demand?
0: Yeah, so that's the gas that LNG export terminals consume and liquefy to then export with tankers out to the world. And that also includes some of the gas they consume themselves, right, to liquefy the gas. And then the other main factor that we're seeing as a driver as well is power sector gas consumption, and actually mainly driven by data center demand. And some of the analysis we were doing was looking at if we connect all the data centers we're forecasting to come online to the grid, it drives about 7 billion cubic feet of additional demand for natural gas versus not having data centers.
19: How quickly could that happen?
0: So this is our estimate out to 2035. Mm. But then something we're focusing a lot on as well is looking at how much is connecting behind the meter. And if you think about the fuel mix, right, for those behind the meter data centers, you could see even more.
2: Behind the meter, you got to be jargon free here. Behind the meter.
0: Yep.
2: Data center means they're getting their own independent source of energy?
0: Yeah, exactly. Their own power plant, okay. And they're not necessarily connected to the grid.
2: Got it.
0: So if they're running only on gas, we could see even higher demand than what we were forecasting in our 2035 outlook.
2: But the nat gas, the energy, the U.S. energy, we can't do that. I mean, we don't have enough of that. So, I mean, it's nat gas isn't going to do all data centers, are they? Because my understanding is we need nat gas, we need maybe nuclear, we need maybe even coal. I don't know. How are we going to power all these data centers?
0: Yeah, I would agree. One of the key takeaways as well when we're doing this analysis is we need all the energy that we can take, all the generation that we can build.
19: So going forward, what does this mean for companies that produce nat gas? How much of this is, I don't want to say priced in, but investors already believe is a part of their thesis?
0: Yeah, I think there is some level of consensus that we're going to see a lot more demand. You can already see that as well if you're looking at midstream companies, especially in Texas, in Louisiana.
19: The pipelines and whatnot.
0: Exactly. They're building an enormous amount of pipeline capacity to move gas to the Gulf. Then when we're listening at the earning calls from producers, I would say first thing they're thinking about more in the short term is liquefied natural gas exports. And then, yeah, the second driver they're thinking about is those data centers. And then the other question when we're thinking about production is, can we bring all this natural gas, right, to the market at the same, I would say, relatively cheap prices the U.S. has been enjoying for so long?
2: Do we have the export facilities, the LNG facilities, like in Louisiana, wherever they are? Do we have enough built of those to export what we need? Like, are there enough those LNG refineries to process all this new nat gas for export?
0: Yes, and like we were saying, we're going to pretty much double capacity by 2035. So definitely need to see a big increase in drilling activity, bringing more wells online, and bringing that gas to those facilities.
19: All right. Enrique, thank you so much. Enrique Gonzalez is BNEF's head of U.S. gas analysis and research, giving us their outlook on the gas market out to 2035. This is Bloomberg.
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19: 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And John, whenever I think of the PE market, I think first and foremost about how there haven't been as many IPOs from sponsor companies, from private equity, and how that part of the market has kind of struggled. We're not seeing a lot of M&A from PE companies as well. What changes that? Is that a macro market, something that's holding back PE and the industry right now? Is that purely based on where rates are and the economy?
5: Well, yeah, I think it goes back. I think you have to go back and look, back, prior to COVID, to what was going on in private markets, and private market, redemption rate, DPI over NAV, was averaging 29% to 30%. And since 2021, we've been in the, 11, 12, 13% range. And so the markets have had a lot of headwinds with, interest rates going up and different factors. And this has definitely impacted the exit environments for all of private equity, not just for IPOs, but especially IPOs, because of the difficulty with raising the capital in these markets.
2: I know, John, you've got your firm is focused on the middle market for industrial and specialty distribution businesses. The Make America Great reshoring, friendshoring, what's that mean for your business? I would think there'd be a lot of demand for the type of industrial deals you like to look at.
5: Yeah, look, I'm not a political person at all, but there definitely has been an impact. And look, I think, making an industrial manufacturing great, goes back to prior to COVID, and we start to see the benefits of a lot of those programs. Most of our companies, we own over 220 factories all over the world, 147 of them in the United States. And I would say by and large, demand is up at every one of them. Of course, we're faced with headwinds like labor shortages. And, that's where companies are investing in automation and technology, which we're seeing. And that's supported by, recent Big Beautiful Bill, which restored, interest expense deductibility, which, mm-hmm. Directly helps cash flow private equity owned companies, as well as bonus depreciation, which is encouraging, investment in these North American businesses.
19: John, your background is that you started on the factory floor at Toyota, and you worked your way up to manufacturing leadership before you moved to private equity in 2007. So you have a special interest in our manufacturing economy. Where do you see that right now? We got ISM manufacturing numbers yesterday that showed that manufacturing is back to growing again, expansion, which is great news. But on the other hand, it's not a big driver in terms of employment, even GDP in this country?
5: We've had a lot of headwinds. We just in March of this year, broke over, the 50% point in the PMI, which is that expansion that you're talking about. Prior to that, we saw the you know, the largest contraction that we had ever seen peak to trough since the Korean War. So, you know, literally, you know, we had not seen a market in the industrial space in our lifetimes. And I'm dating myself there, but, you know, I wasn't alive during the Korean War. And so this is, you know, uncharted territory, you know, that we're in right now. And, you know, I think there's a lot of opportunity, though, in industrials where we see that, you know, like I said, demand is up. There's investment now. A lot of these, you know, there's over 85,000, you know, businesses that are less than $250 million of revenue that make up a large part of our industrial economy. You know, public markets, industrial companies don't really get rewarded for being industrial companies, you know, in the public markets today. And so I think you see, you know, the a lot of the companies go into the private sector, especially on the industrial side. And we've actually done, you know, a number of the opposite of going IPO. We've done a number of public to privates. You know, our most recent one in the U.S. was taking LS Sterrett, test and measurement business, you know, off the New York Stock Exchange, taking it private in 2024.
2: John, how has the rise of private credit impacted your private equity business?
5: Well, look, you know, a couple of weeks ago, maybe 3 or 4 weeks ago, I was having a lunch with some other private equity owners and Scott Bessett. And, yep. You know, he was talking about how, you know, the you know, they're going to be putting their foot on the gas for the economy for the, you know, the rest of the administration's term. And, you know, that. You know, hopefully we'll see some of the interest rates, you know, reduce at the base rate. But the competitive factor about 18 months ago, a lot of the non-traditional lenders like BDCs and other types of groups that, you know, are financing these types of deals, it started to get very competitive. And so they started dropping their spreads. And so overall, you know, we didn't see a huge decline in the base rate, mm-hmm. but we did see, due to competition, people cutting their spreads. And so, you know, for a while there, it was hard to get three and a half times leverage, you know, to do a transaction when people mm-hmm. were, you know, using 5 and 6 times, and paying 5 or 6%. And then it was up to 11 or 12%. And now it's down to 7-8%. Okay. So I do see that fueling, you know, transactions. And I forecast right. that, you know, over the next 12 or 18 months, we're going to see record M&A activity on the private market side.
2: All right, John, thanks so much. Appreciate it. John Stewart, founding and managing partner of Middle Ground. That's private equity in the middle markets, alive and well. This is Bloomberg. Good morning.
6: 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Coming up, the latest market-moving headlines from Bloomberg. 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
7: ABC News, I'm Sherry Preston. The Senate Judiciary Committee has voted to advance Acting Attorney General Todd Blanche's nomination to permanently lead the Justice Department to the full Senate. Republican Senator John Cornyn.
8: They've been consistent about their assertion on behalf of the United States of America that the weaponization fund is dead. And of course, I expect them to live up to that in any future litigation.
7: Democratic Senator Dick Durbin saying, however,
10: Mr. Blanche's willingness to casually lie under oath about a statement he made in a room full of witnesses shows the lengths he will go to avoid offending President Trump.
7: Job openings fell slightly in June. However, the labor market remains resilient, analysts say, in the face of economic shock from fighting in Iran. Treasury Secretary Scott Bessent telling CNBC a deal with Iran on reopening the Strait of Hormuz could come today or tomorrow. The market's jumping on that news. The Dow is up 780 points. 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
14: I mean, we've been here half a dozen times before. I think there's, you know, it's perfectly possible that President Trump will order more airstrikes. You know, if the Iranians don't sign an agreement, you know, but there's a lot of kind of weirdness in here. So first of all, you know, the U.S. says that the talks are between the U.S. and Iran. The Iranians say they aren't. They're only talking to the Omanis about a very limited deal on controlling the strait. So exactly what the document is that, you know, President Trump wants them to sign, not quite clear. If it is the Omani document, it's going to be one that gives the Iranians some control over the strait. They've been very clear that they're not signing anything that doesn't. And that's control that they didn't have before the war. And the purpose of that is A, to raise money, and B, to maintain geopolitical leverage so that this becomes a deterrent in their kind of, toolbox for dealing with other countries, for dealing with the U.S. Not exactly a great outcome for the U.S., so not kind of by definition, a good document for the U.S.
13: With these talks going on with Oman, what are the chances of that happening, coming back to the interim deal?
14: Well, a lot of the interim deal, you know, if the interim deal is extremely vague. So when the Iranians say we want to get back to that, they mean that we want to get back to our interpretation of that deal.
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16: It's 11:40 on Wall Street. We do check markets all day long here at Bloomberg. We begin with a developing story. Headline right now off of the Bloomberg Professional Service. Iran is said to be weighing allowing Europe to clear mines in the Strait of Hormuz. Hopes for a deal to revive the strait are lifting stocks towards all-time highs. Bonds rose, oil is sinking right to the equity numbers. Just about the best level of the day right now on the S&P, up 102. That is a gain of 1.3%. Dow Industrials up 807 on the Dow, a gain of 1.5%. NASDAQ up 1.9%. The NASDAQ 100 index surging now by just about 2.6%. We've got the VIX right around 16. The SOX, by the way, a story in and of itself. Semiconductors ripping higher right now, up 5.9% on the SOX. Shares of Advanced Micro Devices also higher. AMD up 7.3%. It reports after the close of trading. Your 2-year, 4.19%, with a 10-year, 4.63%, the 30-year, 5.19%. Gold up $31 the ounce to $4,086 on the precious metal, a gain right now of 0.8%. Crude, big story today, $75.58 on WTI, down by 5.9%. Barrel of Brent, $78.95. It is down by 5.7%. Coming up after the close of trading, two very closely watched earnings reports, AMD and SpaceX. Cam Dawson is Chief Investment Officer at New Edge Wealth. And on Surveillance this morning, she explained why SpaceX will be so closely watched following last month's IPO.
17: I mean, SpaceX has been a story about the perils of high valuation.
2: Okay.
17: Right? Yeah. So when they IPO'd at 85 times current price to sales, 60 times forward price to sales. Even if those sales deliver, you are going to see you have to grow into that multiple.
16: Mm-hmm. Cam Dawson of New Edge Wealth. SpaceX, you'll recall, IPO'd last month at 135, right now trading at 119 and change. Have you seen the new movie, Spider-Man?
18: Hi, my name is Peter Parker. I have something to tell you that's going to sound crazy. But it's the truth.
20: You're the Spider-Man.
18: I can't tell anybody about this. You gotta keep it a secret.
16: Well, no secret. We are just getting word that Spider-Man has passed $1 billion.
2: Wow.
16: Dollars. Yeah, that's a wow. $1 billion in ticket sales in just 6 days. I'm Charlie Pellett. Scarlett and Paul, have you seen it? That's a Bloomberg Business Flash.
2: I have not seen it, but I'm thinking about it. And I haven't seen a Spider-Man movie.
19: I have not seen it, but, and I generally don't like these superhero movies, but I mean, sounds intriguing, maybe.
2: And what it tells me is the theater business is not dead.
16: Every time we think it's dead, it comes on back, and here's a proposal. Me, you, we'll have Tom Keene join us. We'll come up with a review tomorrow.
19: Oh, Tom Keene and a review of Spider-Man. That'll be good. Just a headline here that crossed the Bloomberg terminal. Iran is weighing or considering allowing Europe to clear mines in the Strait of Hormuz, and that is sending oil prices to their lows of the session. You have WTI now off by almost 6%, $75.60 a barrel, Brent down at $79 even.
2: All right, another big data point for this marketplace is after the close today. SpaceX is going to report its first earnings as a public company. And quite frankly, I'm going to be listening. I'm going to dial into this at 4:30 today. My toes are going to be in the sand on the Jersey Shore, but I will dial in for this because I don't know what to think here. But I just read something that probably encapsulates it as best as it can. A good reaction will depend on whether founder Elon Musk convinces investors

0: in investments where with the growth of the technological tools available to us with the sort of ETFs and commission-free trading, you can do a lot more of these things. But what is happening when you pit a lot of mathematicians and PhDs in a room together and come up with strategies? You suddenly do what Tim rightly described as taking these strategies and applying steroids on them, that they become so much more potent. The advertising from firms like AQR is like, if you put money in with us, not only will we make sure that your money grows over time, but the interim, we will also keep generating losses that you can use to write off your capital gains elsewhere.
1: I don't get it. How can you put $100 million into an account, it then triples over the next few years, but then you also have hundreds of millions of dollars in losses to use against other gains?
0: Aha. And with that, we shall explain what Tax Alpha is and exactly how this process works. So we're very specifically talking about these tax-aware long-short strategies. Assume you have $100 million. You were an early NVIDIA employee. Your stock has gone up quite a bit. You suddenly have $100 million. But if you wanted to realize those gains, you also have a hefty tax bill coming against that. Mm-hmm. So you go to an AQR, maybe you set up a separate fund with them where you put in that $100 million. Against that $100 million, AQR can go and borrow some money. Say they borrow $80 million against it. They can put $40 million of long bets. They can put $40 million of short bets. Broadly tracking some of the biggest companies out there and some of the biggest names in the indexes, but with the hope that your longs always go up and your shorts are always going down so that your fund is performing well. But that's not always guaranteed.
2: Yeah.
0: On a day-by-day basis, that's not going to happen. Some days your bets will go wrong, even if over the long term you were right. But on the days it goes wrong, say if the market goes down, you can sell some of the longs because they have now, you've now realized losses against them, replace them with a surrogate. On the days that the market's in this bull mode, your shorts are not performing well. You close out those positions and replace them with a surrogate. So what you're doing is in the interim, you're harvesting these little losses that start to pile up. And in the long term, you make money. So eventually, what does the money look like? AQR says, and an example for one of their flex products is you put $100 million with them. Over 10 years, they say your money can triple. Very good returns. Mm-hmm. At the same time, they will also generate $587 million in capital losses over that 10-year period. That is a lot of money to be able to write off capital gains in other parts of your portfolio. You can see the allure for the richer. You can see the allure for so many people wanting to go into a strategy like this.
2: Yeah.
0: Legal, for the most part, seems to be. No one's really said it's illegal. We have had noises from the Trump Treasury, from the Trump administration, saying some of these trade and some of these more aggressive tactics seem to be potentially abusive, but nothing that anyone has really offered out there that closes these loopholes or has outright banned them. But at the same time, they are quite effective. And as our own Matt Levine once said, it's very hard to beat the market. Much easier to beat the IRS. With that pitch, you can attract a lot of money, and that in part has propelled AQR to become the world's largest hedge fund, because in the last few years, these strategies have soaked up a lot of investments.
2: Not easy for everyone to beat the IRS.
1: No, and I will say,
2: another part of the story.
1: A great part of the story too is just Cliff Asness's view about taxes and what he said about them. It's just fascinating, a profile of him as well.
2: Check it out. It is the most read story on the Bloomberg. Sri, I'm not bored anymore. No snoring, I promise. He is our chief Wall Street correspondent.
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4: High pressure to the west of the area, responsible for sunshine. Just a little bit of high cloudiness coming into the area from the south and west. We're 85. We're partly cloudy and 65 tonight. Back to sunshine tomorrow. Highs will be near 85. It's partly cloudy, 65 to 70 tomorrow night. Mostly sunny on Thursday. Highs 85 to near 90. I'm Rob Carolyn with your three-day forecast on Bloomberg 92.9.
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6: All right, everybody. All right, everybody. Is my mic up?
7: Oh, it's up.
6: Sorry.
7: Just got to crank your volume. I hear you.
6: I know how this works. I hear you. I know. Not my first time at the rodeo. Okay. Hey, we are seeing stocks just off their highs of the session. We are up about 1.9% on the S&P 500, up 145 points. Dow is up almost 1,000 points, 1.8% to the upside. NASDAQ 100 up 3.4%, 978 points. Higher. And you take a look at a name like, which we are kind of obsessing about today, and I'm going to just put it out there, SpaceX. It's still up just shy of 9%, 8.8% to the upside.
7: Okay, what's the SOX doing on a day like today when we've seen the SOX move?
6: Tell me, Tim Stenovek.
7: Well, the SOX is up close to 7%.
6: Unbelievable.
7: Yeah.
6: Right?
7: I mean, it's one of those days where I'd say it's fair to call this a broad-based market move higher.
6: I also saw that I think bonds are higher and yields have backed off as well, which is interesting. It gets to the conversation that we had with Torsten Slok at Apollo Global Asset Management yesterday about this, you know, 60-40 model being broken because you continue to see, because of the AI trade and the narrative, that kind of some of the business cycles, the fiscal concerns that often shaped where stocks and bonds went traditionally, that has come unhinged. And so it's just different. It's a different environment when it comes to the trade. But you don't normally see stocks and bonds go up in terms of their prices.
7: Maybe somewhat of a different environment for oil today, too, with Brent down below $80 a barrel. It's 5% to the downside today. WTI down 5.7% today, still at 75.80 a barrel, both of those up more than 30% so far this year. But it does show the optimism that traders across assets have about some sort of pause in the conflict, a reopening of the Strait of Hormuz for today. I'm glad you said that.
6: I don't want to be a pessimist. I would like to see this war.
7: But look at markets.
6: But I know.
7: They're not being pessimistic. They are looking past this completely.
6: Exactly. All right. Well, we're going to keep an eye on it.
7: Torsten wasn't yesterday.
6: Oh, he wasn't yesterday?
7: No. He wasn't looking. No, he was yesterday, but he wasn't looking past this.
6: Like, what are you saying?
7: No, he was. He was here yesterday. He was here, but he was very cautious about, especially on the oil side, about the oil market maybe not seeing this 100%.
6: Exactly, right? Because he was talking about some of the stuff and the concerns and running out overseas, Europe and elsewhere. All right, keeping a watch on the markets. I'm Carol Masser along with Tim Stenovek. Let's get to some stocks on the move on this Tuesday. With us is Bloomberg TV Markets correspondent Nora Melinda, joining us with Stock Movers. Let's talk about one that reported earnings after the close late yesterday.
8: And the best performing stock in the S&P 500 today. We're seeing Palantir heading for its biggest jump since 2024. Now, this comes after the company did report that commercial sales rose 149% from a year prior. Now, this really is just pushing behind all the skeptics that had been thinking about whether or not Palantir was actually going to be able to continue forward in this race. Citi saying that it defied some of those critics, those skeptics there. We know that the company raised revenue and profit, both the forecasts there. And the CEO also called its demand for its AI software, quote, otherworldly. So you are seeing the stock really being celebrated today. It was down about 29% year to date through yesterday's close. Take a look now, and it's down just about 9% for that time frame.
6: Still 21% lower than its November high.
8: Right.
6: Not to be a party pooper, but just, yeah. But you're right. Investors buying in a big way. All right, let's head to Wayfair. Its company, Tim and I talked to the CFO, Kate Gulliver. I mean, this stock is just off and running today.
8: It is, and the ticker is pretty simple, W. Its U.S. sales actually grew at their fastest pace since 2021, so maybe we're back to those pandemic days where everyone's remodeling and bringing some furniture into their homes, but we really did see this all being buoyed by the fact that they're leaning a bit more into brick-and-mortar stores. We know that Wayfair has really been an online company mm-hmm. for quite a while, but they have been branching out into some of those physical stores there. And then also demand for some of its higher brands, its Perigold line, I'm less familiar with, but yeah. Apparently it's a hit. We're seeing shares of the company up about 15% for 2026.
7: Yeah, Kate Gulliver told us what yep. hit. She mentioned that part of the brand specifically. I mean, this is a standalone brand. You know much more about this than any of us.
6: And she did point out that it's about, I think, $400 million yeah. in sales. So she did say, in terms of the perspective of the overall revenue line, but growing that higher end. And I'm assuming, you know, maybe comes with higher margins, but, you know, right. we will see. But she also did talk about the stores that they have opened. I visited the Atlanta store, but they've got five more stores coming into 2027. So this is certainly an initiative, and they're finding that they're getting new customers, Wayfair customers, that are coming into their stores specifically. So it's definitely been a boon for them. Just got a few seconds left here. Let's go to Chipotle.
8: Chipotle.
7: Maybe. Let's go. I don't know.
8: Maybe we should avoid Chipotle for the time being.
7: It seems
8: being.
7: Like investors are avoiding Chipotle.
8: They are avoiding Chipotle. That's after a Bloomberg exclusive did report that the company removed jalapenos from multiple stores in Minnesota. Could be linked to salmonella, a salmonella outbreak that essentially has made about 110 people ill. But the full scope is still unclear, but we have been seeing that customers at other Mexican-style restaurants have also fallen sick. If you think about what we've been watching so much when it comes to the food poisoning and the cyclospora, right? This is, of course, something that is daunting for a lot of investors right now.
7: Yeah, according to the story, Chipotle proactively removed the jalapenos and replaced them with products from different growers, quote, upon learning of a potential salmonella outbreak in the supply chain impacting several food service retailers. This according to Lori Shallow, Chipotle's chief corporate affairs and food safety officer.
6: All right, so keeping an eye on all of that. That is your Stock Mover segment. Nora, thank you so much. Nora, Melinda there. Check out Stock Movers, 5-minute episodes, big winners and losers. You can find it on Apple, Spotify, Tim, or anywhere. 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
7: Let's go to space.
6: I'm ready.
7: Are you ready?
6: I'm so excited. I actually am.
7: Falcon 9 or Starship?
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13: From ABC News, I'm Chuck Sievertson. Bail set at $1 million for a man arrested, accused of starting the largest of the three wildfires in Spokane, Washington, that destroyed hundreds of buildings and forced tens of thousands of people from their homes. He went to prison for manslaughter in his father's 2010 killing in Arizona. Fire weather update from ABC News forecaster Samara Theodore.
14: They do have a bit of a reprieve on the way as far as fire weather conditions. So that's good news for the firefighters on the ground right now. I'm talking specifically to the northwest, where we got a lot more cloud coverage and winds calmed a bit. But there are still fire weather conditions for Medford in Colorado, parts of Utah. Red flag warnings are in place.
13: Sources tell ABC News that President Trump called Congressman Max Miller, Ohio Republican, telling him his reelection campaign is in jeopardy. Miller denying accusations of domestic abuse. ABC News Washington managing editor Catherine Falders.
15: Trump expressed concerns over his candidacy and said it was in jeopardy. Now, according to sources, Miller did tell Trump that he was going to stay in the race.
13: It's primary election day in Michigan, the Democratic Senate race pitting moderate Representative Haley Stevens against progressive candidate Dr. Abdul Sayyid. ABC News political director Avery Harper.
16: Issues around affordability, around the cost of living. I heard a lot about utility rates when I spoke to voters in the Detroit area. Those are going to be the issues that folks are looking to as they decide who they're going to cast their ballot for today.
13: On talks about the Strait of Hormuz, Secretary of State Marco Rubio.
17: Suffice it to say there's been progress made in those talks, but not finality yet. We're hoping that will happen very shortly.
13: Acting Attorney General Todd Blanche has been confirmed by the Senate Judiciary Committee along party lines. At least seven Republican senators previously expressed concerns about his nomination for Attorney General. Blanche can only afford to lose two Republican votes in the full Senate vote ahead. 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
4: High pressure over the western half of Pennsylvania is going to be responsible for some nice weather across New England right on through Friday. We'll have temperatures that are not too bad today and tomorrow since the humidity has dropped off, but humidity is going to return by Thursday, and then by Friday and Saturday we could be dealing with some afternoon showers and thunderstorms. Sunshine, some high clouds, and a high of 85. Tonight we're going to be partly cloudy. High cloudiness will continue to come up from the south and west overnight. Those will be near 65. Tomorrow we should be partly to mostly sunny. Temperatures will return to near 85 tomorrow afternoon. Tomorrow night, partly cloudy. Humidity levels start to come up. The lows are anywhere from 65 to 70. And it's mostly sunny, warm, and humid during the day on Thursday, 85 to 90. Could see some isolated thunderstorms inland Thursday afternoon. I'm Rob Carolyn, and that's your Bloomberg 3-Day Forecast. 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
13: Though oil prices eased a bit today, they're still higher than before the Iran war. And gasoline prices, says ABC News chief business correspondent Rebecca Jarvis.
18: The price of gasoline now $4.07 across the country. That is the nationwide average this morning, up 2 cents overnight and more than 30 cents from a month ago. The key for prices to head really much lower here is a signal that is sustained that the Strait of Hormuz and the flow of oil has resumed and, best case scenario, resumed back to pre-war levels.
13: Sharing his story, the man who confronted a gunman with his semi-automatic pistol during a mass shooting outside a fast food restaurant in Twin Falls, Idaho, Saturday. 35-year-old Jordan Salinas says his goal was to help as many people survive and get home.
19: He seemed unusually comfortable aiming that rifle at those cars. And then as soon as some rounds started coming at him, everything changed.
13: Salinas says he started training for a mass shooting after 5 years ago at an Idaho mall. Three people were killed last weekend, seven others injured. Police say the gunman died at the scene from a self-inflicted gunshot. Two brothers fishing on a Massachusetts beach got a surprise, reeling in a 5-foot tiger shark. John Chisholm with the New England Aquarium.
20: The water temperature is getting up into the high 70s and will eventually hit the low 80s. And that's, you know, perfect for these little juvenile tiger sharks.
13: Chuck Sievertson, ABC News.
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6: We are about 55 minutes away from the closing bell on this Tuesday, August 4th, 2026. Carol Masser, along with Tim Stenovek, live in our Bloomberg Interactive Brokers studio. We're also about 55 minutes away from earnings from SpaceX. It will be the first quarterly update as a publicly held company. It was private for a long time under the Elon universe. But as we know, back in June, it did IPO $135 a share. We are seeing shares of SpaceX up about 8.8% in today's session, still though below that IPO price.
7: We're at 77.51 on the S&P 500, up just a solid 2% as we speak right now. That's good enough if it closes here for a new record, Carol. We're also seeing a surge, as we'll hear from more from Charlie in just a minute, on the Dow up more than 1,000 points. That's 2% to the upside. The NASDAQ composite up 2.8%. Oil lower. The SOX higher by about 7% today. As of now, we still got an hour to go to the close of trading, but there's optimism in the markets and there's optimism about some sort of pause to a conflict in the U.S. war against Iran.
6: It definitely feels like some upbeat, you know, risk on momentum in a big way. 354 names in the S&P 500 are actually higher as we speak. So it does look like signs of some progress when it comes to the war between the United States and Iran, and optimism for at least an interim deal that's focused on the Strait of Hormuz, which has been said by the president and others. He said this would be kind of phase one in terms of the denuclearization of Iran. That's phase two.
7: But the Strait of Hormuz was completely open before this.
6: I thought so. I thought
7: that before February 28th.
6: Oh, yes. So what's your point?
7: So there wasn't the issue before the U.S. went to war with Iran, is what I'm saying.
6: No.
7: The Strait of Hormuz was not an issue. It was the nuclear issue.
6: Correct.
7: So my point is that this is a problem that is of our own making.
6: Many would argue that. I mean, I
7: don't think there's a way to argue against that.
6: Well, and it's also showed Iran has a lot of power in terms of shutting down movement.
7: But as we've heard from analysts repeatedly over the last few weeks, there's not a lot of leeway for Iran long term with this, because now that the world understands the power, they're making changes.
6: They're making changes, but it does take some time.
7: It does. Yeah. I mean, 5 years.
6: Yeah.
7: Right. That's what we heard.
6: Right. Exactly. So listen, they have a tool or a pressure point that they can use for a little bit longer. And many that we've talked to, the idea of denuclearization is not necessarily something ultimately that Iran will sign on to, but we will see. We will see. The longer this goes on, the impact is certainly felt in the region, certainly in Iran, and it's certainly felt in global energy markets. Some days good, some days not so much. So we'll see where this is going. But for today, investors are buying that something is making progress.
7: Hey, speaking of what's happening today, we are all over SpaceX's first report as a publicly traded company. There are signs that the Elon premium isn't what it once was. That's at least according to Max Chafkin, who's going to join us here in the studio in just a minute.
6: Looking forward to that. Also, Bernard Goiter, who covers options here at Bloomberg News, he's going to give us an idea of the massive move that the options market is pricing it. It's been really interesting to see short interest, which has been very high on this name. We know a little bit later this week, a bunch of shares are going to open up and come out on the market. So you just wonder what's going on within the trade ahead of the earnings and maybe what's expected.
7: We're going to have Mandeep Singh from our Bloomberg Intelligence team. George Ferguson, who covers aerospace, defense, and airlines. Ed Ludlow is going to be here as well. We've got all hands on deck for this SpaceX report.
6: And let's remind you, we love when you become part of the conversation. Something new that we've been doing here at Bloomberg. Send us questions. Ask us, what do you want to know about SpaceX and all things Elon after these results? AMD also reporting, a big and important name in the chip space. But send us your questions. You can do so at Bloomberg.com/askradio. That's Bloomberg.com/askradio. Again, this is specific to Bloomberg terminal users as well as Bloomberg.com subscribers. But definitely ask us questions. The ones that you guys have sent us so far have been really smart, and it's been fun to work them into the conversation.
7: Well, I've got a question for Charlie Pellett, and that's how are the markets doing today? Charlie's standing by in the Bloomberg Interactive Broker Studio. Hey, Charlie.
0: Well, hello there, and I got an answer. Taking off like a rocket. Right now, the Dow, the S&P, NASDAQ, all very much in the green. S&P up 153 right now, 7753, where we stand up by 2%. First close ever, potentially above 7,700 on the S&P 500 index. Look at the Dow, up 1,053 points right now. It's radio up by 2%, but you can catch us on YouTube. 2% gain for the Dow, trading at a record 54,232 on the industrials. NASDAQ up 737, up by 2.9%. NASDAQ 100 index outperforming, up by 3.6%. Bottom line here, records potentially coming up for both the Dow and the S&P. The 10-year yield currently at 4.62%, the 2-year 4.18%, and the 30-year 5.18%. Carol touched on the SOX, up 7.2%. AMD part of the SOX. We've got Advanced Micro Devices ahead of earnings, up by 9.3%. Gold, 4,000 $1,084 the ounce. Spot gold up 0.7%. A retreat for crude. Big part of today's move higher. We've got WTI 75.82 a barrel, down 5.6%. Barrel of Brent 79.35, lower now by 5.3%. Lots of earnings, lots of standouts. Right now, Palantir up by 30.1%, the most in almost 16 months. Kim Forrest is founder and chief investment officer of Boca Capital Partners. And on Bloomberg Intelligence, she talked about the outlook for AI and CapEx spending.
2: If you are a general investor, I strongly believe in what AI can do, knowing it, having been a software engineer, making AI custom solutions back in the 90s. I understand the promise there. And today we're seeing it in Palantir's results, right? That companies are spending there. They wouldn't be spending unless they thought they were going to get a return.
0: Kim Forrest of Boca Capital Partners. Palantir again up 30.2%. Yum Brands lower now by 1.4%. This after the Washington Post reported that the Centers for Disease Control and Prevention is expanding the largest known cyclospora outbreak to 15 states. Carol and Tim, that is a Bloomberg Business Flash.
7: All right, Charlie, thank you for that update. Well, today, all about SpaceX, and as Carol reminded us, AMD as well.
6: Yeah.
7: Some other companies, too, reporting earnings. We actually have a lot coming after the bell. SpaceX, though, is the one I think it's fair to say that's most highly anticipated following that record IPO. Whether it'll give investors a reason to buy the sinking stock is another matter. And on that, Carol, they're a sign that Elon Musk's power to manipulate the markets may be fading. In other words, the so-called Elon premium isn't what it once was.
6: Say it isn't so. Well, this is true, at least according to our own Max Chafkin. He's Bloomberg Business Week senior reporter, co-host of the Everybody's Business podcast. I can't get it out. He joins us here in the Bloomberg Interactive Broker studio. The Elon premium, this has been a big deal.
21: Yeah, I mean, this is the idea that Elon Musk, by virtue of being connected to a company, kind of magically makes it worth more money than it was worth before. We've seen this, we saw this with Twitter, right, which seemed like a failing business, and Elon Musk was very quickly able to raise an enormous amount of money. We see it with Tesla, which is a kind of medium-sized car company in terms of the number of cars it sells, but in terms of valuation is the largest in the world. And we see it with SpaceX, which is this kind of smallish aerospace company currently valued like one of the most valuable companies in the world. Although, as you just hinted at, the stock price has fallen pretty dramatically over the last 6 weeks or so. I mean, it's an historic drop, $1 trillion of market cap, or about that, has basically been deleted over the last month and a half.
6: Is the premium not working like it used to?
21: Well, we'll see. I mean, you know, one of the things that I was thinking about while listening to the Tesla earnings a couple weeks ago was just how are investors going to handle double the Elon, right? Because for the longest amount of time, there was only one publicly traded equity that you could use to bet on Elon Musk. Sure, there's some derivative, there's some other stuff, some ETFs you could buy, but really you had to buy Tesla. Now we have two. So that means double the earnings calls, double the Elon kind of hype stuff. And you start to wonder, is it going to make it harder? And I think we are seeing some signs that that is true. And during the Tesla earnings call, you had kind of the same pitch from Elon Musk, which is that, you know, robotaxis are around the corner, we're getting really close. And I think for the first time, you started to see investors say, well, wait a minute, how come there are only a couple of dozen of these? You've been promising them, you know, coming in next year for basically a decade. And then with SpaceX, he has been, you know, promoting this thing very heavily. Although I will say today, the stock is doing pretty well. Of course, there's some other factors in the market perhaps. But in any case, he's been promoting this thing. He's talking about how it's going to be worth $10 trillion. It's going to be worth more than Earth, Carol, the planet.
7: I don't know how that's possible. Now I do know how that's possible.
21: So we watched it kind of dramatically, drop, and some of that has to do with the supply and demand of shares. We're about to have on Thursday a big block of insiders start to be able to sell their stock. That's going to be the first of several tranches. So there's some supply and demand. There's a lot of short interest. There are a bunch of factors. But you do sort of wonder, is the story getting stale? Or does it become kind of like put up or shut up time at some point for this company?
7: I don't know. Maybe for some of the far-fledged stuff, but for, you know, the stuff that's kind of like in the near term, really good business, like I think Starlink, for example, there's actual revenue there.
21: Yeah, like, I mean, it'll be interesting.
7: Real revenue growth.
21: People will be looking at the growth, but then also the revenue per user, which was dropping in the quarters just ahead of the IPO. I mean, one of the big questions here is, can they, you know, the plans basically, you know, call for SpaceX to capture a huge share, not only of the internet services market globally, but also the cell phone market. And in a lot of countries, a lot of places where they're going to be targeting, the average, you know, monthly payment is a lot lower than it is for Starlink today. So we'll see. We'll see how that money looks. I think the things that investors are really focused on when you talk about the share price, it's Starship, which is this, you know, new rocket system that they need if they're going to be able to hit the benchmarks they're talking about with Starlink. It's also necessary for the United States to get back to the moon. It's part of the moon plan. And then the other thing is, can they create some sort of intermediate steps towards this goal of data centers in space? And and we'll see. That's one thing I'll be listening for on this call, looking for in the release. Can they point to a new chip fab, that sort of thing?
6: I'm so sad I haven't seen SpaceX Bingo. Is that coming? Where Elon said, remember you guys used to do this.
21: Yeah, well, that's the thing. Like, listening to these earnings calls, you get used to these Elon tropes. And I think investors, both fans as well as the skeptics on Wall Street, and there are quite a few who kind of laugh at the company, they both wait for these kind of moments where Elon Musk will say something kind of absurd, but also maybe that's why people find him entertaining, like saying SpaceX is going to be worth more than the planet Earth.
6: It's exciting. I don't know. Is he going to be in a good mood? Like, this is great.
21: That's, yeah, we'll see. He has been exuberant, I'll say, over the last couple of weeks about the potential. So, and I think they really need it if they want to, again, if they want to turn around this kind of stock price drop. So that's what I'm sure investors are hoping for.
6: It's wild, though. We talk with, I feel like, everybody who's investment managers, right, are just talking about, you know, investors wanting access to shares if they don't have them already.
7: Listen, if you're on a United flight and you're using Starlink at 30,000 feet and it's faster than your home internet, like, that works. Okay?
6: It's
7: small
6: a good
7: part of the business.
6: It's a good, yeah, it is. Max Chapkin, I know you're going to come back in the 4 o'clock hour. We're looking forward to it. He's Bloomberg Business Week senior reporter, co-host of the Everybody's Business podcast. Coming up next, switching gears a little bit, we're going to talk about the commodity market and maybe some new tariffs.
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26: This is the Bloomberg Real Estate Report. I'm Denise Pellegrini. Here comes the summer slowdown with prices in July already down almost 2.5% from a year ago, according to Realtor.com. But at the same time, there's really no sign that the summer skids are coming, because as the number of price cuts increases nationwide, prices are softening and sales are picking up, with homes going under contract at a faster pace than a year ago. Homes on average nationwide on the market for 57 days now, and for the first time in more than 2 years, the number of days on the market has decreased. Price cuts especially increasing in the Northeast and the Midwest, but homes with price cuts still make up a bigger share of homes on the market in the South and the West. And price cuts are the most common right now in Dallas, Denver, and Portland, where they make up between 28 and 31% of homes listed. It's tougher, though, for would-be buyers in Hartford, New York, and Buffalo, where only around 10% of listings have had price cuts. And that's the Bloomberg Real Estate Report. I'm Denise Pellegrini.
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3: Now, your three-day weather forecast on Bloomberg 92.9.
4: High pressure over Pennsylvania leads the sunshine across New England. Temperatures will be around 85, just high cloudiness from time to time. It'll be partly cloudy near 65 tonight. Partly to mostly sunny tomorrow. Highs are around 85 tomorrow afternoon. We're partly cloudy, 65 to 70 tomorrow night. Mostly sunny Thursday and 85 to 90. I'm Rob Carolyn with your three-day forecast on Bloomberg 92.9.
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0: It is 3:21 on Wall Street. We do check markets all day long here at Bloomberg. The Dow, the S&P, NASDAQ, all ripping higher. We got the S&P 500 index holding right around the best level of the day. Got to get right to the numbers here because we got fast-moving markets to the upside with the S&P right now at 77.55, up 154. That is a gain on the S&P 500 index of 2%. Dow Industrials up 1,033 points, up now by 1.9%. Both at records. The Dow, by the way, first close ever above 54,000. S&P looking at its first close ever above 7,700. The NASDAQ Composite Index up now by 2.9%. NASDAQ 100 Index up 3.6%. All of this with the SOX now surging 7.1%. AMD, part of the SOX Index. Right now we have got AMD up by 8.7% ahead of earnings. Spot gold is pushing higher by $28 the ounce, up 0.7%. West Texas Intermediate crude, $75.82 a barrel, down 5.6%. Your 10-year, 4.62%. 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Coming up after the close of trading, I mentioned AMD, but the other closely watched report going to be SpaceX. Cameron Dawson is Chief Investment Officer at New Edge Wealth, and on surveillance this morning, she explained why SpaceX will be so closely watched following last month's IPO.
12: I mean, SpaceX has been a story about the perils of high valuation.
14: Okay.
12: Right? So when they IPO'd at 85 times current price to sales, 60 times forward price to sales, even if those sales deliver, you are going to see you have to grow into that multiple.
0: Cam Dawson of New Edge Wealth, and again, SpaceX shares ahead of its report surging 9.2%. Keep it locked into Bloomberg. We'll be all over SpaceX and AMD when those numbers drop. Recapping commodities, we got WTI down 5.6%, $75.80 a barrel, copper topping $14,000 a ton. I'm Charlie Pallett, Carol and Tim. That is a Bloomberg Business Flash.
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6: So we're going to talk a little bit about copper because we did see it.
7: Dr. Copper.
6: Advanced to the highest in 2 months, reaching $14,000 a ton in London. Traders monitoring ballooning volumes held in the United States ahead of an expected decision on an import tariff by President Trump. So we are seeing it come into the U.S. at a rate at least 12 years, the fastest rate in at least 12 years, I should say. So some positioning ahead of that. The U.S. is proposing including an additional 14 types of derivative products on its Section 232 tariffs on steel, aluminum, and copper. I kind of said coming into it and want to get to our guest, it just feels like tariffs go out of the headlines for a little bit, and then all of a sudden something else happens, another possible action or an actual action.
7: Imagine if they affected your top or bottom line and you've had to keep track of those things.
6: Yeah, not easy, right?
7: Not easy. We've got Richard Burke with a senior analyst of metals and mining with our Bloomberg intelligence team. He joins us here in the Bloomberg Interactive Brokers studio. On the tariffs front, what is the administration now considering when it comes to steel, aluminum, and copper?
8: Okay, on steel, you know, tariffs are at 50%. We've seen tariffs actually be put on a lot of derivative products over the last year or so, a lot more than initially was set when it went up to 50%. Our view is that the tariffs on steel will stay at 50% just because, you know, the sector has seen kind of resurgence. You've seen, you know, Nucor Steel Dynamics, U.S. Steel through Nippon, all reinvesting and starting new capacity and new plants and things like that. And that's what the government wants to see. On aluminum, they're 50%. The trouble is the U.S. is short aluminum, is a huge importer of aluminum. Mm-hmm. You know, applying rational economic thinking, I would think that that would drop down a little because you're hurting the U.S. The U.S. can't is short of aluminum and probably can't produce aluminum. Mm. Aluminum is often referred to as liquid or metal electricity. So the fact that the U.S. power cost is higher than the rest of the world, you're probably not going to see companies expand into the U.S. And plus now with the data centers, they're competing against the data centers who seem to have an unlimited budget to pay up for electricity. So
7: hasn't historically a lot of the processing moved to places like with a lot cheaper power? Like I remember being in Iceland like 20 years ago and they were talking about the metals processing they were doing because of the cheap geothermal that they had, which was essentially outsourcing the production of this because power was cheaper.
8: Well, the interesting thing about Iceland is 75% of their power is by three aluminum smelters.
7: Wow.
8: And the other 25% is the people in the country, you know, their homes and
7: that's
8: things
7: wild.
8: Like that. I mean, it's just wow. something really odd.
7: But from yeah. an economics perspective, like that made sense for so many years right. because you go where the power was cheaper because this is a very energy intensive thing to do.
8: Right.
7: Okay.
6: Yeah. Well, so, you know, I think it was last month, right? The Trump administration announced, let me just look here, an incentive program to cut tariffs on imported aluminum to about 25% from 50% for companies that build, expand, or refurbish mm-hmm. aluminum plants in the U.S. I mean, your point is, Rich, you can't just do this stuff overnight.
8: Right.
6: It's expensive, it's difficult, and there might be some constraints about the cost of electricity here versus elsewhere. So is the Trump administration doing that? It's just not realistic of
8: bringing it back home. You know, you heard, like, for example, Alcoa has a plant, the Warwick plant, that's only half running. And they said in order to get up and running, it would take them 2 or 3 years to get up and running.
6: Yeah.
8: And you know, who knows what the tariff situation is going to be in 2 or 3 years. And second of all, the cost of the power is, you know, prohibitive. They're trying, and they haven't made, in fact, you know, they're going to acquire South 32's aluminum business in a different country rather than take that money and invest it in the U.S. So it's, you know, when you have like the restart of Three Mile Island, Microsoft contracted that to buy the power at $100 a megawatt. The aluminum people, the aluminum companies need probably $35 a megawatt to be competitive with the rest of the world.
6: Yeah,
8: so when you have a data center that's willing to pay three times the going rate, you know, it's kind of hard to restart aluminum in this country.
6: It's like terrifying, like the power grab. It's like Hunger Games, the power version. Like it really, what are you thinking?
7: What that means is we're going to keep importing this.
8: Right, we have to keep importing, and that's why.
7: Because it just economically does not make sense.
8: Right, and that's our viewpoint is that we, you know, when we look across at the tariffs of various metals and things like that, where, like I said, applying rational economic theory, you're like, okay, this has to go back down versus other ones.
7: This is what Joe Doe has talked to us about with rare earths, with the idea that the processing and extraction of this has been a challenging business in many parts of the world, including the United States, which is like, okay, why a lot of this move to China, for example?
6: Right, because we did do it, and then we gave it up.
7: It's hard to make it work.
6: Exactly. What about with steel? What do we need to know here with steel?
8: Steel, I think, will stay at 50% because the government's seeing it's the reaction. They're seeing, you know, plants being built and the U.S. increasing capacity. And basically, if you look at what we call apparent steel supply, shipments plus imports, it's kind of stayed flat over the last 2 years. And what's really happened is our shipments, our domestic shipments, have just displaced imports. Now, we still need a few imports because there's certain steels that the U.S. doesn't make or they don't want to make. You know, there's not big enough quantities or things like that. But really what's happened, you know, that's kind of gone to what I would call the administration's game plan, is the U.S. has, you know, displaced the imports and invested to do that.
6: Was that pre, though, the Trump administration second?
8: Well, it started back in 2018.
6: Oh, okay.
8: His first one.
6: So it did start back there.
8: It kind of encouraged, like, Nucor, for example. Nucor's, you know, just finishing up like a 6 or 7 year capital spending program that they invested billions of dollars. And really, in 2018, I think the tariffs kind of gave them, you know, made that decision easier to try stomach and things like that.
6: So the math was there in order to do it. Because you know, a business, especially certainly if you're publicly held or something, but you're not going to do it unless you can make money here, right?
8: Right.
6: Or it's viable.
8: Or the time, you know, I think the bigger uncertainty is the timing. Will tariffs stick around, things like that? And, you know, they have. They've kept the 25% tariffs that started back in 2018, you know, increased them to 50%, and took certain countries that previously were exempt from tariffs, no longer are exempt, like Canada and Mexico.
6: Mm-hmm.
7: So I guess the question is, are the tariffs accomplishing what the Trump administration wants to accomplish?
8: I think definitely steel, I think that's an instance where it is. Other ones, I'm not so sure it is.
7: So what could the administration do to further provide an incentive for this stuff to be made in the U.S.? I think aluminum notwithstanding, because it sounds like that one just won't be able to be done.
8: Well, I think we're starting to see companies reshoring. You know, this was this whole big thought, hey, they're going to reshore. We haven't really seen that. But I would say this last set of earnings calls, talking to steel companies, service centers and stuff like that, they've kind of said that, hey, we're starting to see manufacturing come back and be located in the U.S. Now, part of the reason is tariffs. I also think another part of the reason is just the pandemic kind of, with the supply chain shocks, kind of said, gee, companies are starting to wake up, like, hey, maybe I don't want to have my supply chains spread across the whole world, and I need it closer to me to keep an eye on it and things like that. So, you know, it's kind of, I think there's all intertwined things that are kind of we're starting to see play out a bit.
6: All right, we're gonna leave it there. It's interesting, the reality of what can and can't be done. Thank you so much. Thank I feel you. Like it was a lesson we needed to get on the space, because there's just things that kind of keep flying at us and just understanding it. Rich, thank you so much. Rich Burke, he is Senior Analyst of Metals and Mining with our Bloomberg Intelligence team, joining us right here in studio.
7: You mentioned space. Good segue to talk about SpaceX. It's up 9%. Off of session highs, we're getting some headlines. The company's partnering with NVIDIA to design the StarMind AI-1 satellite compute payload. The company says that each of the StarMind satellites will include NVIDIA Rubin GPUs and Vera CPUs for data center class compute. SpaceX StarMind satellites to include NVIDIA Rubin GPUs and partnering with NVIDIA to design the satellite compute payload.
6: Okay, so interesting. Some stuff coming out
7: here. A little preview for what we're getting at 4 o'clock, maybe.
6: out on X, right? It's all under the Elon universe. So, yeah, right now, we'll see what other commentary we get maybe ahead of earnings. As for shares of SpaceX, they're up 8.9%. They've been as high as 10.6% to the upside on a day where we are seeing quite a rally. New record intraday on the S&P 500 up 1.9%. Dow up more than 1,000 points, a gain of 1.9%. NASDAQ 100 up about 3.5%, up 1,000 points as well. We're counting down to the close, everybody.
3: 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Coming up, the latest market-moving headlines from Bloomberg. 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
2: ABC News, I'm Chuck Severson. Bail's $1 million for a man arrested for allegedly starting the largest of the three wildfires in Spokane, Washington, that destroyed hundreds of buildings and forced tens of thousands of people from their homes. Sources tell ABC News that President Trump called Congressman Max Miller, Ohio Republican, telling him his reelection campaign's in jeopardy. Miller denying accusations of domestic abuse. Ohio Senator Bernie Marino, ex-father-in-law of Miller's, wants Miller to resign.
13: This is truly the seventh level of hell. This has been a horrific experience for my entire family. My daughter specifically did not want this to be out in the public.
2: Acting Attorney General Todd Blanch has been confirmed by the Senate Judiciary Committee. At least seven Republican senators previously expressed concerns about his nomination. Blanch can only afford to lose two Republican votes in the full Senate vote ahead. This is ABC News.
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19: On a recent edition of the Odd Lots podcast, Joe Weisenthal and Tracy Alloway speak with Bloomberg Opinion columnist David Frickling, who tells us you can think of tungsten mining as a century-old prediction market for war.
20: Why, when we talk about war, geopolitical uncertainty, all this stuff, what is it about tungsten that suddenly becomes important?
29: If you go back right to the turn of the 20th century, it has operated like a prediction market in the sense that people making real investments, once they get a sense that war is a real possibility, they put real money behind tungsten. And you can see the sort of process with that. If you're operating a tungsten mine, then you're in touch with tungsten traders, and the tungsten traders are in touch with military, you know, materiel companies, who get the first big orders when there's a real prospect of war. And this mine I visited has this extraordinary history where it first opened in 1917 during World War I. It closed at the end of the war because then the war ended, no one needed the tungsten anymore, and the European government sold off all their tungsten stockpiles. Opens up again in 1938 before World War II starts. It goes through a bit of a struggle after World War II, but then it's more or less like rescued by the Korean War. It closes down almost altogether round about when Sputnik is launched and people start rethinking what wars are going to be like. But then it sort of keeps going through the Vietnam War and finally closes down the Cold War. And it's been closed. This mine, it's on a beach on an island just off the coast of Tasmania. It's a pretty isolated, windswept spot in the roaring 40s. In 1990, it closed down, the mine flooded, and it was basically been ignored for most of the last 3 decades. And it's now finally starting up again at this very moment when war is looking more likely.
19: That's what's on a recent edition of the Odd Lots podcast. Listen to the full episode on Apple, Spotify, the Bloomberg Business app, or anywhere you get your podcasts.
0: It's 3:40 on Wall Street. We do check markets all day long here at Bloomberg. We are beginning the countdown to SpaceX after the close of trading. In the meantime, U.S. markets taken off like a rocket. Let's head right over to the first word breaking news desk for today's afternoon call. Here he is, Bill Maloney.
1: And good afternoon, Charlie. That's right. U.S. stocks are surging today on reports of Middle East progress. The Dow's currently up 1,000 points. S&Ps are higher by 2%. And the Nasdaq, that's up 2.9%. The U.S. 10-year yield falls to 4.62. Gold is rising. Oil is sinking. And Bitcoin is trading higher by 0.8%. Among the main 11 S&P sectors, leaders were tech and the industrials. Energy was under pressure. And leaders to the upside in the Dow, Caterpillar and Cisco, while Nike fell 2.8% off a downgrade and led to the downside. Regarding those earnings, Caterpillar revenue beat estimates and Wayfair jumped 30% after its earnings. In deal news, Procter & Gamble is buying Thorne. And wrapping things up, some of the names pointing after the bell tonight include AMD and, like you said, SpaceX. Live from the First Breaking News Desk, I'm Bill Maloney. Charlie?
0: I thank you very much, Bill Maloney. Can't wait. It's very exciting to hear live breaking news over your Bloomberg. Type Squawk, S-Q-U-A, on your Bloomberg terminal. I'm Charlie Pendleton. That is a Bloomberg Business Flash.
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31: All right, everybody. We are just about 19 minutes away from the closing bell on Wall Street. Looks like we could have a record on the S&P 500. What we're kind of obsessed with, no, we're not kind of, we are obsessed with, is SpaceX earnings. The first quarterly update since it went public back in June. We've seen the stock price under pressure. Not today. We see investors moving into SpaceX in a big way. Stock's been up about, up as much as 10%, more than 10% at its intraday high. Still up about 9% as we speak, Tim.
7: Yeah, just a reminder of how this company has broken down revenue, at least in fiscal year 2025. We saw that space accounted for about 22% of revenue. Connectivity, which includes
31: Starlink,
7: yeah, and the consumer and the enterprise version of Starlink, that's 61% of the company's business. And then you have AI as 17%. In terms of the areas of growth, though, Lauren Grush talked to us about Starship and what she wants to hear. She, of course, covers space, and she's the author of that book, The Six. And then Max Chafkin, talking about the challenge with Starlink around the world, is that the prices for mobile connectivity in a lot of parts of the world where it wants to expand to are much less than they are here in the U.S.
31: Yeah, there's the Elon premium, right? If you go back to Tesla's origin, like promises, promises, promises, and investors bought into it. And listen, this is the largest market cap company, right? Car company, certainly in the U.S. I don't know if it's global.
7: Tesla is, excuse me.
31: So it kind of worked. The expectations, the promises, all kind of, everyone bought into the Elon premium. It's been a little bit different with SpaceX, but mind you, it's only been a few months here as a publicly held company. We wanted to know a little bit more about the trade that we've seen around shares of SpaceX, the options trade. We know shorts have been high on this one. Bernard Goiter is back with us. He's Bloomberg News U.S. options reporter. He's here in our Bloomberg Interactive Broker Studio. It is good to have you here. I just looked at some of the headlines just today, or the stories as we get ready for SpaceX earnings. Market braces for massive SpaceX earnings. SpaceX IPO hype nears reality check as analysts are split on XAI. And then there's the Elon premium. And then on Friday was the story about all of the short sellers piling into SpaceX. What have you seen in terms of the trade, the options trade, the trade in general since it went public?
2: Yeah, well, we saw that initial wave of call buying. We saw immense enthusiasm as we had this rally upwards. And then we've kind of seen it come off again. And we over the last couple of weeks, we have seen this increase in optimism around SpaceX. And that's really come to the fore today. So today we've had this big 9% plus move up in SpaceX. And I think that's people really seeing what's happening with the rest of the tech stocks and saying, well, this is my time to get in before these results come out.
31: But 9% is a lot of expectation. This is
7: not compared to Palantir.
31: Okay, all right.
2: This is before the earnings come out.
31: I know, but that's what I'm saying. It's expecting a lot.
7: Yeah. You have this great story that Carol was referring to, that the options market is expecting SpaceX to move 14.5% in either direction after earnings today based on the cost of straddles. Going to have you explain exactly what that means in a second. Mm-hmm. But does that mean, Bernard, that this move would be after today's move?
2: Like, yeah,
7: so this means like in tomorrow's trade.
2: Well, that's what the market was pricing this morning.
7: Okay, and does that change some of that's, based
2: so,
7: on
2: and,
7: what's
2: and that will change.
7: Today?
2: So I think what this indicates is basically the cost of buying options on SpaceX is really, really expensive because the market makers don't have a clue what's going to happen. No one knows what's going to happen with this
31: Just
2: company.
31: Just look at the analyst calls in terms of where the price is.
2: So wide.
31: Right?
7: Yeah, but everybody except for two is saying buy.
31: Right, but even the range.
2: The range is really wide. That 14.5% figure, it's up or down.
7: Yeah.
2: And that basically shows you that if you're a market maker, your job is to price risk of where this is going to go, and people are pricing that risk really, really widely because there's such a range of expectations. In terms of the straddle pricing, that's just a way that the options market is saying, okay, if you're just going to do a bet on the volatility of a stock, like how much it's going to move by, then a straddle's a really easy way of doing that. You do a put and a call at the same strike, and that way whatever happens with the move, if it's volatile, then you make money or you lose money depending on where around you put the trade.
31: Yeah, kind of cover your A, as they say.
7: Oh.
31: Right? Like
7: yes.
31: Kind of either way.

0: both together, but that leaned a bit more on the call side today. So there was more, maybe more optimism in there. There's also, though, there's a sense that some of the banks might also be using the options market to hedge their positions. Bear in mind that a lot of what we see in SpaceX, especially when it comes to short covering, isn't yet in the actual listed market yet. It's these positions that are being locked up by insiders and are about to come off and about to be kind of ready to enter the market. And people are trying to work out what that's going to mean for this stock, because we're actually going to have a big increase in supply of this stock. And certainly, right, you know, with it up 9% today, that's a good thing. That there's plenty of people that want to buy this stock. But it could, that there is also this concern about what that's going to mean. So I think what we're seeing, at least the researcher that I quoted in the story this morning was saying, was that it seems to be that some of the banks are hedging their own risk of SpaceX moving up a lot, and if they've got short positions on that they're helping people out with, and the stock goes up, then
1: the spreads show that, depending on what we get today, and with more volume coming later in the week, shows that if there's disappointment, even though it's up 9%, we could see a tremendous swing in the other direction,
0: exactly,
1: like that.
0: Yep.
1: Right.
0: And it's an incredibly volatile stock. And that's just the thing to be aware of if you're trading this thing.
1: Right.
0: It's going to, everyone's expecting it to move a huge amount in either direction.
2: Well, contextualize not just that move, but sort of the options activity around this stock versus other big stocks that you write about.
0: Yeah. So, I mean,
2: is this pretty atypical?
0: I'd say a 14.5% expected move is pretty atypical. We were seeing kind of 6, 7, 8% for some of the other Mag 7 names, and they actually all exceeded those market expectations. So what we've been seeing with these big single stock moves is that they've been more volatile than the options market was expecting so far. It is an atypical move. Spot Gamma's Brent Kubishar told me it was a massive move this morning.
1: Is there anything, you just got about 50 seconds left here, that how Tesla options, is there any similarity, or I'm just curious if you guys have looked at it?
0: Yeah, I mean, I think what's funky about the Tesla options is, you know, the levered ETF concept, that there's so many people who are in the levered ETFs, and then that kind of pulls itself back to the options market as people who are issuing those levered ETFs go to banks to hedge their positions, and then those banks have to hedge their positions somewhere else, and you have this big circle. My colleague Yuchen Chen did an amazing kind of expose of this hidden market where you can get kind of 20% yield by selling crash insurance to banks that themselves are selling swaps to these levered ETFs. So you get this entire ecosystem that gets created around some of these names. So looking at options doesn't necessarily tell you exactly what's going to happen. It tells you more about how Wall Street works, but it doesn't tell you a lot about what's actually going to happen next, which is, I know it's what our listeners want to hear, but it actually just tells you, it kind of just maps out some of the complexities of Wall Street by tracing this flow.
1: Someone near and dear to me is like, yeah, all this activity on Wall Street, like, what do you get? What do you build?
2: Break out the whiteboard. Get the whiteboard out.
1: But there's a lot of money that can be made, or there's velocity and activity. Bernard, thank you so much. Bernard Goiter, he's Bloomberg News U.S. options reporter. Folks, we're counting down to SpaceX.
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0: we travel a lot. Everyone knows it's very annoying when you're on a plane and the Wi-Fi doesn't work. And SpaceX is trying to use that to kind of try to create some consumer momentum, to try to create some bottom-up consumer momentum. And you understand why, because Elon Musk has this devoted fan base. You know, a lot of those people are fairly well-heeled, and they can exert some pressure, perhaps, on airlines, you know, to, you know, at the margins. On the other hand, these are big investments. These are, you know, long deals. And some of the Starlink competitors have also improved somewhat as well. Like, I think airline Wi-Fi in general has gotten better, even though, you know, most flyers do seem to really like the Starlink. So I don't know. I think we're going to see them continue to do that, because it's a potential point of leverage here.
1: Yeah.
0: And it's definitely, these are bigger deals than getting someone to pay $50 a month, you know, to wire up their home, which is kind of where they are today.
1: But I will tell you, as someone who does use Starlink, it's a really great service. It's pretty amazing. Not at my home yet, but it's just, I can see that there is growth potential in terms of markets. So I don't know. We shall see.
2: You know who doesn't need to fly commercial airlines is Elon Musk backer Antonio Gracias, who now has a $24.4 billion fortune on that SpaceX bet. He spent a couple decades backing Elon Musk, and it's paid off quite handsomely.
1: Well done, well done. Nice day. Nice job. I'm Carol Masser, along with Tim Stenovec. We do want to also get to some stocks on the move. With us is Bailey Lipschultz, Bloomberg News senior equities reporter. Also with us, of course, is Max Jafkin, Bloomberg Business Week senior reporter, co-host of the Everybody's Business podcast. And I can assume, Bailey, that your number one stock you're looking at in the aftermarket is SpaceX.
3: None other than SpaceX, ticker SPCX for those of you trading the stock. Down 7%, Max. It's funny because initially we say, okay, the stock goes up 4.5% post-market, earnings look fine, no one really cares. But the real driver is the stock was up almost 16% in 2 days. So it's really just giving back some of those gains, essentially trading to where it was this time yesterday. So
1: I know.
3: The big thing to me, guys, is we come into this, everyone's like, oh, SpaceX earnings. First off, it's typically SpaceX losses. Let's be real.
1: Tim kept saying, don't call it earnings.
3: Don't call it earnings.
2: Results is a better word.
3: Results, but Update. It was interesting that Elon kind of kicked off the call. I don't know, Max. I didn't have that on my bingo card. Did you make a bingo card this year?
0: There was no bingo card, but of course I have my mental bingo card at any time an Elon Musk company reports earnings. I think Elon Musk loves to be at the center of these companies. And there's always been this tension with SpaceX because, you know, unlike a Tesla, SpaceX has a longtime veteran, well-respected operating executive in President Gwynne Shotwell. And so there's always been this question, well, maybe they will sort of push her more to the center, especially as Elon Musk has grown more controversial. But I think when you're talking about the way this company has pivoted away from being the, now of course they do, as Tim was saying, they do have a lot of contracts with the US government. Those contracts are just doing very well. Thank you very much. But as they pivoted towards data centers and so on, then it becomes the Elon Musk show. It becomes, here is the guy who spins a fantastical tale of the future to do that. And so far, I guess investors are kind of meh on it.
3: Meh for now. I mean, the thing that I found fascinating covering this going into the IPO was, okay, no, this is a space monopoly. But then getting ready for the launch, it's like, well, actually 26.5 trillion of that $28.5 trillion TAM is really AI. So it's a space business, but like, let's sell the dream, much like Tesla, where don't worry about the actual underlying business. Look at the different levers we could pull.
0: Well, the awkward thing about a monopoly is you don't have a lot of growth potential. And so that is I think that is the tension. They need to find a way to keep this advantage, which is that they launch most of the stuff to space while also spinning a growth story. And of course, the way that they've opted to do that is via Starlink, is saying, actually, this launch business is, you can think of it as a standalone launch business, but really it's the way we get these satellites into orbit.
3: Well, I remember talking to investors before the IPO, and I was kind of like, are you surprised by this repositioning? And they were like, well, you can't disprove it. You can't say that they aren't going to achieve this, because fundamentally, it's not there yet. So it's still a dream.
1: All the thing I will say is, you look at the three different business sectors, AI, connectivity, and space. I mean, where they're spending in terms of CapEx, it's on the AI side of things.
2: Building those data centers.
1: Yeah. I mean, that's where they're really emphasizing. We got to talk about two other names while we've got Bailey. Max, feel free to chime in. We love. AMD also reported, and that stock was down in the aftermarket.
3: Yeah, AMD, ticker AMD, down 7.5%. This does come after latest sales outlook less than people were looking for, and kind of looking at that, you really have to keep in mind this is a stock that last 2 days was up, 7 or 8%. The whole kind of ebbs and flows of everything going on with chips. So lofty expectations on the buy side. So even if you're missing maybe what the sell side was looking for, typically the buy side whisper number is a much higher bar.
1: Yeah, exactly. And a stock that's been on a tear. Paramount Skydance.
2: Let's go to Paramount Skydance. PSKY is the ticker, Bailey.
3: Not really moving. Down.
1: Yeah, I know.
3: 1%.
2: Even though two million new customers for Paramount Plus, including some of those to watch the FIFA World Cup.
3: You're a big sports ball guy.
2: No, I'm not. I am now becoming a sports dad because my son likes sports. So I am, and I'm learning about sports.
3: So are you paying up for the Paramount Plus?
2: Oh my God, no. We paid for Fox, whatever Fox's thing is. I forget what it's called.
0: Fox One.
2: Fox One, thank you. Sounds like Max is a sports dad too. Thank you for the reminder to maybe amend the subscription now that the FIFA World Cup is over.
3: By amend, you mean, dial back the spend, reallocate
2: the
3: resources.
2: The only thing we were watching on that was World Cup games.
1: Can I just say, though, on this release, a lot of cost cutting from the merger is what's kind of helping it. Right?
3: Well, I mean, I don't know. I will not talk about things I don't understand, like judges and kind of court cases related to M&A.
1: No, but I'm just saying cost cuts, with the merger. I know, we're still waiting on this one. Any thoughts, Max?
0: No, same comment as Bailey. I think this legal fight is going to be really interesting. Obviously, that is going to say a lot about where this company goes.
1: If Paramount doesn't close its deal with Warner Brothers by September 30th, it will begin accruing a $650 million quarterly ticking fee to Warner Brothers shareholders.
2: So does that mean David Zaslav gets more money?
1: Ka-ching, ka-ching.
2: Okay, just wondering.
1: Well done. Guys, thank you so much. This was fun. So appreciated. Of course, Max Chafkin, Bloomberg Business Week senior reporter, co-host of Everybody's Business Podcast, and of course, our own Bailey Lischultz. He is Bloomberg News senior equities reporter. That's going to do it for us. Check out Stock Movers, 5-minute episodes. 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
6: Tonight, a rising tide. Hopes for a deal to reopen the Strait of Hormuz send U.S. stocks to fresh records, and Brent crude back below $80 for the first time since mid-July. We'll speak in a moment with retired Lieutenant General Karen Gibson, former Director of Intelligence for U.S. Central Command, about whether the calm can last. Plus, the Michigan test. Michigan Democrats choosing between a moderate and a progressive today in a very closely watched and expensive Senate primary, testing the party's direction. Michigan is one of five states voting today as President Trump begins a two-day Western swing focused on the economy and fundraising. And earnings. Liftoff. SpaceX topping revenue estimates in its first earnings report as a public company, but sharply higher capital spending clouding the results. That report coming just 2 days before more than 900 million shares become eligible for sale in the company's first major post-IPO unlock. From Bloomberg's Washington, D.C. studios to our TV and radio audiences worldwide, welcome to Balance of Power. Alongside Kaylee Lyons, I'm Joe Matthew.
7: And Joe, we kick things off with the markets. The S&P 500 climbing to its first record since June today, topping the 7,700 level, with the Dow also hitting a new all-time high north of 54,000, and chip stocks seeing their biggest four-day rally since 2020. All of it driven in part by hopes that the U.S. and Iran could soon reach a deal to reopen the Strait of Hormuz, and that optimism also driving Brent crude below $80 a barrel. And after the closing bell, SpaceX posting its first earnings report since going public, with shares falling roughly 7% in the after hours, even after topping revenue revenue estimates. For more, we turn now to a special edition of Power Moves with Bloomberg's Ed Ludlow, who joins live from San Francisco. So, Ed, my initial sense here is it's not about the money coming in and the revenue line beating. It's about the money that's going out, all of their capital expenditures.
8: Yeah, spending is enormous for SpaceX still, and it's highly concentrated in the AI part of SpaceX's business, not the space or rocket part. So in the quarter, capital expenditures were $18.4 billion. 86 of those, or $15.6 billion, were on AI infrastructure. And, you know, what SpaceX AI, combining SpaceX with XAI, which it acquired, is trying to do, is make a business of renting out its compute capacity to third parties. In the beginning of this third quarter alone, they did $6.7 billion of new contracts. So clearly they have momentum there. And if you take the AI business of renting out compute in isolation, they're doing it relatively profitably, even though that, you know, this is a loss-making enterprise in aggregate. And then beyond that, it was Musk being Musk, explaining that all the other things that SpaceX hopes to are well underway. They're just taking time, and you know, we got some pretty incremental updates. The stock down 6%.
9: 6% indeed, and far below its IPO price. Ed, is this a sell the news, or is there a real disappointment over the results? Because I know we're looking at this unlock at the end of the week that could bring some different fortunes to the shares.
8: So curiously, the stock had a bit of a surge today prior to the earnings statement and prior to the market close. Short interest on this stock is an interesting factor, but the lockup is another factor. So you're right that the first sort of tranche of shares that were subject to a lockup period are hit the market. It's about 900 million shares. After earnings in November, you have another $1.3 billion shares. Basically, if you were an existing SpaceX shareholder because you were a VC firm that backed them or an employee prior to the IPO, you can now sell some of your shares. And so those shares flood the market. That could, in theory, put downward pressure on the stock. But there are other factors at play here, and like a lot of it is making sense of the value that it was assigned at the time of its IPO. Relative to the updates that we're getting right now on how all those futuristic businesses are doing in real terms.
7: Yeah, and of course that value in terms of market value is now about $1 trillion less than it was when they made their public debut. I know the earnings call is about to get underway, Ed, and you're going to hop on it. What's going to be the number one question that needs to be answered?
8: Yeah, I mean, you know, SpaceX in the first half an hour or so of the call has been through, you know, their plans for Starship. Clearly, it's front and center, the next generation launch system. They are making strides to get their latest Starlink generations of satellite for connectivity operational. They see huge opportunities in enterprise and government contracts. Probably the biggest operational update is that they have agreed to use NVIDIA compute in their space-based or orbital data centers. And what Elon Musk said is they looked at all the available compute architectures out there, basically which chips to use, and NVIDIA's were the best. So they went with NVIDIA, and NVIDIA has the exclusive deal for SpaceX's data centers that will be in space. And the piece of news is that they plan to launch them next year, but first test them on the ground. Again, unproven. Not yet happened, but it's, you know, it's a big part of the future business plan that SpaceX has outlined.
9: You mentioned NVIDIA, and I've got to ask you quickly about AMD. Ed,
8: sure.
9: This is another earnings report after the bell, and just because the chip trade has been so volatile, up one day, down sharply the next, we've got disappointment here following the forecast, and I'm wondering what this means for the whole space tomorrow.
8: Well, we're seeing other AI infrastructure stocks also under pressure. So that's the direction of travel. It's a simple story with the third quarter revenue outlook, which was $13 billion plus or minus $300 million, just wasn't good enough relative to the most bullish expectations of the street. You know, AMD is up 140% year to date going into this. But it's a simple story. Like, people want to see outperformance. AMD closing the gap on NVIDIA because NVIDIA's growth is still so high. And they just didn't clear that higher bar hurdle when you think about the sort of top end of estimates.
9: Ed, we'll let you get on the call. I appreciate it so much. Ed Ludlow in the clutch, the host of Bloomberg Tech, with some important after the bell earnings. And we turn now to the other major story driving markets today, geopolitics, with investors seeming to have endless optimism around the war with Iran after the president said he was giving Iran one last chance to come to an agreement on the war, with outlines for a deal reportedly in motion. With us now for more, Bloomberg's Kate Sullivan. She's live at the White House. And Kate, I'm wondering if we should expect anything. The president said this would be quick, just the next day or two. Any word tonight?
7: We'll see. I mean, there are signs that the U.S. and Iran are getting closer to a potential interim deal to reopen the Strait of Hormuz. We haven't heard yet from the president directly on this today, but we have heard from Secretary of State Marco Rubio and Treasury Secretary Scott Bessent, who both sounded quite optimistic about the prospects of a potential deal. Bessent said that we could have a deal as soon as today. He said maybe today or tomorrow. Now, of course, we've heard a lot of optimistic messaging from this White House on Iran before. We've heard, you know, a deal is imminent, a deal is close, only to have talks completely fall apart and strikes resume. So we'll have to see. You know, we've seen many iterations of it, of this over the last 6 months since the war started back in February. But on this particular deal, many questions remain, of course, over whether tolls would be charged in the Strait of Hormuz, because this is specifically on reopening the strait. There are still questions about whether Iran would retain any control over it, whether there would be restrictions and tolls. We have seen, you know, what the Iran has laid mines in the strait. Are the mines going to be removed? How is that process going to look like? This was, of course, a completely open international waterway before the U.S. and Israel launched this war on Iran back in February. But, you know, there is a looming threat always by the president. We've heard a lot of escalatory, threatening language from the president on potentially escalating attacks. But as of right now, these negotiations are occurring through mediators. And Qatar is saying that there is a draft proposal that has been circulated among U.S. and Iranian officials.
10: Of course, Kate, we haven't heard directly from President Trump about this today. He swore in the new Director of National Intelligence and Jay Clayton and kept it closed to press, didn't take the opportunity to potentially answer questions. And he's now on Air Force One heading to California. Talk to us about what he's doing out west in the next few days.
7: That's right. So the president is on Air Force One, headed to Los Angeles right now. He's going to do a two-day swing in California and Nevada. Tonight, we're expecting him to attend a fundraiser, a reception for the Republican National Committee. And tomorrow, he's going to be giving remarks in Vegas that the White House says is going to focus on the economy and drawing contrast between his administration, his policies, and Republicans and Democrats. This is, of course, coming ahead of the critical November midterm elections. And as voters are feeling, you know, poll after poll shows voters are feeling a lot of economic anxiety. They're feeling really the brunt of high gas prices, high grocery prices, and generally just the ripple effects from this war in Iran.
10: All right, Bloomberg's Kate Sullivan live at the White House for us. Thank you so much. And as Kate alluded to, President Trump's claim that this is Iran's last chance to negotiate is one he's made repeatedly in the more than 150 days since the conflict began, just as he's consistently maintained for months that the U.S. has already won the war.
11: I don't like to say this. We've won this. This war has been won. The only one that likes to keep it going is the fake news.
12: We're negotiating now, and they want to make a very good deal. They're willing to give us everything. I think we are winning that battle, but you're really going to win it over the next 2 weeks when we declare total victory. It'll be a total victory. It'll happen very soon.
13: We've already won militarily. They have very little. They have very little left, and they want to make a deal so bad.
11: This is the last chance. This is not something that, if it doesn't happen, this is a last chance for them to sign a good document.
10: And joining us now for more is retired Lieutenant General Karen Gibson, the former Director of Intelligence for U.S. Central Command, former Deputy Commanding General of U.S. Army Cyber Command, and an advisor at Academy Security's Geopolitical Intelligence Group. General, welcome to Balance of Power. It's good to have you. And while we do want to discuss Iran with you, we have some breaking news just crossing the terminal that you're also perfectly poised to weigh in on. OpenAI has disclosed that its models breached more boundaries in third-party cyber testing. Two external testing partners identified incidents. This is separate from the Hugging Face incident that has already been reported, in which their models accessed the public internet. OpenAI saying here that their models breached testing boundaries, and they're going to be reviewing their own approach to third-party testing and reviewing third-party testing scope and safeguards. This is not just a one-time instance, it seems. Right. OpenAI is now saying this has happened repeatedly.
7: How do we get our arms around
14: this? Yeah, so I think the meeting that they'll be having at the White House with some of these frontier model developers, Anthropic, OpenAI, and others, is really important for establishing that framework for testing, particularly from a national security perspective. You know, over the weekend, there were reports, there's some ambiguity, but 7 to 12 states that have had water, critical infrastructure affected by cyber attacks, possibly by the Iranians. And while so far every breach that we're aware of has been one a U.S. company has, its model has broken through and done something with very minimal human direction, that's absolutely not the kind of capability that we can afford to fall into nefarious hands. And so that'll be a really important meeting.
9: I don't know if it's encouraging to you that we learned about this from the company itself. OpenAI is the source of this information. And it makes clear, just like the last time this happened with Hugging Face, Kaylee, the new incidents involved models accessing the public internet during third-party cyber evaluations under specific conditions and reduced safeguard configurations that did not reflect ordinary deployment. To what extent do we factor that into news like this? They could be seeing this as a breakthrough.
14: Sure. So I think it's very, you know, technology always moves faster than policy.
9: Yeah.
14: And this is an area where, for a variety of reasons, we've been challenged collectively in coming up with the kind of policy safeguards that would allow us to safeguard our nation and our critical infrastructure and yet still be a leader in terms of innovation. There is a tension there between the two. And again, technology almost always exceeds policy, but this is a dangerous area.
9: If the guardrails were down in this case, though, that means this might not have happen if they were up.
14: You know, so
9: should
14: perhaps
9: we be encouraged by that?
14: No.
9: Okay.
14: Discussion about this White House meeting, you know, which not a lot has been disclosed, but as I understand, possibly a voluntary framework, perhaps it should not be voluntary. And, you know, we've done a lot to downgrade, disable a number of elements in the U.S. government, one of them being CISA, the Critical Infrastructure Security Agency, who should play a lead role in this. And I'm afraid they are probably not as robust as they used to be.
7: Mm-hmm. Well, you're suggesting that maybe it shouldn't be voluntary. If it's made mandatory, the concern that President Trump has expressed is that means we cede ground to China.
14: Exactly. That's that tension between being an innovator and having a lead from a technological development area, as well as then employing safeguards. There's definitely a tension there.
9: Let's get into the war with Iran, which is why you came here initially, and we appreciate your bearing with breaking news. Kaylee made the reference at the outset here that the president has made a routine of this, walking up to the line with very grave threats and then pulling back at the last minute. Some call it taco. The market calls it a reason to rally. The New York Post added these up to find that he has done this 13 times. As somebody who's actually worked in the highest ranks of our military, do you get a 14th?
14: Well, you know, I always temper my enthusiasm because there have been a lot of pronouncements that are made for things that don't come to pass or agreements that are made that aren't implemented. It's frankly not where I'm tracking my own, you know, sources for developments in the Middle East. And many times these agreements, even when they're struck, are much harder to implement than they are to say that we've reached a deal. So I think I am cautiously optimistic in terms of reopening the strait. That doesn't mean it's going to open tomorrow or return to commercial normalcy in the near term, because there is so much work, as Kate just outlined, you know, before I came on, so many things to consider. Demining, you know, the specifics of what the administration of the strait will look like, and commercial shippers and the companies that insure them will expect some trial runs, some demonstration of feasibility and safety before they are willing to send large numbers of vessels through. So, you know, we're not going to see the straits reopen per se tomorrow. Will a vessel go through? I'm sure it probably will, but I don't think we count that as open.
7: Mm-hmm. Well, U.S. Central Command actually just posted on X that within the last 3 months, they've seen to it that 1,000 ships have been able to exit the Strait of Hormuz. Even if we are able to do that, it becomes a question of how long. Can the U.S. maintain this blockade, this support of commercial vessels indefinitely?
14: Yeah. So there are two different things. You know, the blockade is preventing vessels from, that's about putting the economic squeeze in Iran by preventing vessels from getting to their ports. Work that is done to open the strait. You know, U.S. Central Command, where I worked and, you know,
10: led their intelligence?
14: Right, right. You know, they've done a tremendous job of destroying a great deal of Iran's military capability, but they haven't eliminated it. And frankly, they will never eliminate entirely the ability to choke off the strait because the target of that strategically is commercial shippers. And it doesn't take much to shake their confidence as they weigh the potential for profit against a perception of risk. And all Iran has to do is elevate their perception of risk to impact the flow of ships. That's a very high bar for us to eliminate. Frankly, I would say impossible.
9: The president talks a lot about our satellite capabilities. For instance, Pickaxe Mountain, we've been watching it, he says, every day. We can mow the lawn whenever we want to. I'm wondering to what extent we have on-the-ground intelligence in Iran, the extent to which we know what people are thinking and what the regime is doing. Do we have enough human assets to understand what's happening?
14: Well, Joe, if I had details on our intelligence on the ground, I would not tell you. And I would not tell you on television. But I would say, you know, I look at two things. One, you know, we've already talked now about our ability to degrade their capability, but not to eliminate it. Mm-hmm. The other half of the coin, though, and this is what I actually find more bothersome, is there's no indication that we've moved the needle on Iran's strategic calculus, that we've done anything to truly impact the thinking of the men in charge, of the people who are calling the shots in Iran. Mm-hmm. And right now, that's actually the IRGC. Another reason for cautious optimism regarding negotiations for the Strait, positive movement or discussion comments that come from diplomatic channels may not always match what happens in the security state in Iran, the IRGC, the ones who really, I think, are calling the shots and can be somewhat autonomous from the diplomats.
10: Mm-hmm. Well, and is there a chance that the IRGC is looking at reports like the one that came out from Reuters today that the U.S. is running very low on key munitions and thinking we can outlast this?
14: Oh, all along, Iran, I think, has believed that time is on their side.
10: Is it, though? If we're running low on stockpiles?
14: That time is on their side. Yeah. So they believe that, you know, their strategy is to survive, avoid capitulation, and make the war so politically and militarily, politically and economically intolerable for us that we back off. They think they have tremendous leverage in their ability to choke off the Strait of Hormuz, and that, again, time is on their side, and that we lack the tactical patience to see this through. I would add, it's not just about the Strait of Hormuz anymore. The last 2 weeks, Iran has demonstrated an ability to hold at risk oil and energy infrastructure across the entire region, whether that's, you know, the Houthis enacting a blockade at the Bab el-Mandeb, attacks against Red Sea ports in Yanbu and Aqaba, even as far as Egypt, or the Emirati port in the Gulf of Oman. That happened a couple months earlier. So I think that really, that additional demonstration of capacity is part of what compelled our Gulf allies to pressure the president to say, let's prioritize diplomacy for now and hold off on these heavy military strikes that are being threatened, because it's our Gulf allies who carry the risk for Iranian retaliation. Yeah. They're the ones that, you know, are economically suffering more than us and that physically receive or on the receiving end of those strikes.
9: We're out of time. I'm getting the hook here. But General, we're out of attack-ums? Has this war been well managed?
14: Well, I'd say there were a number of probably planning assumptions that have proved false.
9: Okay.
14: And had all of those assumptions proved right, it would have been over in a couple of weeks.
9: But,
14: you know, that decapitation leads to regime change.
9: Yes.
14: That sinking the Navy eliminates the maritime threat. Mm-hmm. That having air superiority will allow you to dictate terms. None of those are true. If they were, it would be over.
9: It's really great to have you, General. We've learned a lot. We hope that you'll come back. This is an important conversation. Retired Lieutenant General Karen Gibson with us live on Bloomberg. Coming up, a fight for the future of the Democratic Party, they say. Michigan voters choosing sides in a Senate primary, pitting the party's establishment against its progressive wing. And we'll take you to the race that could offer an early look at where Democrats are headed next on Balance of Power on Bloomberg TV and radio.
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16: It's 5:21 on Wall Street. We do check markets all day long here at Bloomberg. SpaceX shares now down 6.9% after hours after earnings. SpaceX out with its first quarterly report as a public company. Now, revenue did exceed Wall Street expectations. However, we are seeing shares selling off again, down now by 7%. Keeping tabs on SpaceX shares, Ross Gerber is the president and CEO of Gerber Kawasaki.
17: What I'm surprised about is how rapidly they're moving forward with the development of these satellite-based data centers, which, you know, obviously has never been done and is the challenge from a technology perspective is massive. So, you know, they're moving forward full speed ahead.
16: Ross Gerber of Gerber Kawasaki again after hours. SpaceX down now by 6.6%. After hours, we got Advanced Micro Devices down 8%. AMD disappointed investors with its latest sales outlook. Assigned shareholders expected more of a return from the global expansion of AI data centers. Again, after hours, right now, AMD down by 8%. Paramount Skydance posted a surprise surge in second quarter profit. Cost-cutting from its merger last year continuing to pay off. Paramount is the parent company of CBS and MTV. S&P today at a record 7736, up 1.8%. Dow Industrials up today by 1.7%. The NASDAQ Composite up 2.6%. 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I'm Charlie Pellett. Balance of Power continues now with Joe Matthew and Kaylee Lyons.
9: It's Balance of Power on Bloomberg TV and radio. Alongside Kaylee Lyons, I'm Joe Matthew. With our eyes on Michigan, where voters have less than 4 hours to choose their Senate nominee in the Democratic primary, in a race there that has gained national attention as a key test, they tell us, for the future of the Democratic Party. Abdul El Sayed taking on four-term Congresswoman Haley Stevens, no stranger to this broadcast. El Sayed is looking to ride the recent wave of victories by progressive candidates, with recent public polling showing El Sayed growing his lead over Stevens, while bettors on Polymarket give 98% to the progressive. Joining us now is Bloomberg's Nancy Cook, our national political correspondent, has been all over this race. It's great to see you. We're finally here. $56 million spent in trying to boost the establishment Haley Stevens, for whom many thought this would be a layup. Is this a losing night for her?
18: Well, so, you know, I never say never. Mm-hmm. However, polling today really showed that El Sayed has a big lead and, you know, he could win by potentially double digits.
9: Wow.
18: This has been sort of the most competitive Senate primary, or really just the most competitive Senate or Democratic primary this season. And it's really pitted, you know, the progressive wing of the party, Elizabeth Warren, mm-hmm. Senator Bernie Sanders, against the moderate wing. I'm thinking of, you know, pro-Israel group, Chuck Schumer. It's really been sort of, it's encapsulated the civil war that has dominated the Democratic Party this spring. And tonight will be the culmination of that.
19: Yep. And Republicans likely want to see El Sayed win, right?
18: Republicans absolutely would love to run against El Sayed. You have to remember that they are running Mike Rogers, mm-hmm. who is a former House member. He lost a Senate race to Alyssa Slotkin by about 20,000 votes, you know, during the last election. You know, he has great national security credentials. He's viewed as kind of a moderate, a Republican before Trumpism really hit the party. He's very popular in Michigan, so he will be a formidable opponent, regardless of who wins tonight.
9: We've only got about 30 seconds, Nancy. Do you buy this narrative that's showing up in media around the country that this is the battle, crystallizes the battle from within the Democratic Party trying to find its identity?
18: Well, I think that it's a really key swing state, and I think that it's going to be important to see, because it will help us take the temperature of the party both for the midterms but also looking ahead to the 2028 presidential race.
19: Mm-hmm. Yeah, Michigan is not New York.
9: No.
10: Example where we have Mamdani, and of course saw those House primary victories for some socialists as well. Bloomberg's Nancy Cook, thank you so much as always for your reporting. And still ahead, the lawmaker now refusing calls to step aside following domestic abuse allegations, and much more on the fight for the Senate in today's Michigan primary ahead on Balance of Power on Bloomberg TV and radio.
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16: It's 5:46 on Wall Street. We do check markets all day long here at Bloomberg. SpaceX, after hours, after earnings, now down 6.8%. Revenue did exceed Wall Street expectations in the company's first quarterly financial report following its blockbuster IPO in June. Trading lower after hours as well, Advanced Micro Devices, it disappointed investors with its initial sales outlook. A sign shareholders expected more of a return from the global expansion of AI data centers. And after hours, Paramount Skydance posted a surprise surge in second quarter profit, cost cutting from its merger last year continuing to pay off. So today, an update for the Dow, the S&P, and NASDAQ. In fact, records for the Dow and the S&P. As for the overall earnings backdrop today, we did see Palantir among the names reporting last night. Palantir surged 29.45% after earnings. S&P wraps up the Tuesday session at 77.36. That was a gain of 1.8%. The Dow up 1.7%, also a record there. NASDAQ 100 index higher today by 3.3%. I'm Charlie Pellett, and that is a Bloomberg Business Flash.
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20: Partly cloudy tonight, low in the lower to middle 60s. Partly to mostly sunny Wednesday, we'll get up into the middle 80s. Partly cloudy Wednesday night, low 65 to 70. Mostly sunny, maybe a late day shower or thunderstorm Thursday. Humid, high in the middle to upper 80s. Partly to mostly sunny, an afternoon shower or thunderstorm Friday, high approaching 90. I'm Scott Kaplan with your three-day forecast on Bloomberg 92.9.
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10: This is Balance of Power on Bloomberg TV and radio. Alongside Joe Matthew, I'm Kaylee Lyons. In tonight's Power Brief, the House Ethics Committee is now investigating Republican Congressman Max Miller of Ohio over allegations that he may have engaged in domestic violence and abuse or illegal drug use, an investigation he called for himself in an attempt to clear his name in the face of calls to resign. Miller is in the midst of divorce proceedings in which his ex-wife accused him of acts of physical violence toward her and their young daughter. Miller has denied the allegations. States. On Sunday, Miller's former father-in-law, Republican Senator Bernie Moreno, joined fellow Republican officials and called for Miller to resign from his seat. But Miller has said he will not step aside or end his bid for re-election. Democrats now see a potential opportunity to flip his seat in this year's midterms due to the accusations.
6: A trial date has been set for one of the largest media acquisitions in recent memory, with a California judge scheduling a 12-day trial in March of next year for the pending Paramount Warner Brothers combo. After a pair of lawsuits challenged the $110 billion proposed acquisition, a group of states led by California's Attorney General Rob Bonta and the Writers Guild of America suing to block the merger. Paramount and Warner Brothers sought a November trial due to the cost of delay. Under the purchase agreement, Paramount has agreed to pay some $7 million a day to WBD starting October 1st until this deal is finalized.
10: And the Department of Justice has sent monitors to cities across Michigan today to, quote, ensure transparency, ballot security, and compliance with federal law. The DOJ sending monitors to Detroit, Hamtramck, Lansing, and East Lansing, all Democratic strongholds. Michigan is considered a must-win for Democrats if they want to flip control of the Senate in this year's midterms. And the winner of today's Democratic primary could help determine not only the balance of power after November, but the future of the party, which Senate Minority Leader Chuck Schumer spoke about earlier.
0: In Michigan, we are going to beat the Republicans. We're going to take Michigan, and we're going to win back the Senate. Bottom line, we are going to win Michigan, take back the Senate, and have a majority. Look, we are a big tent party, and being a big tent party is a strength, not a weakness.
10: And joining us now is Jessica Taylor, the Senate and Governor's Editor at the Cook Political Report. So, Jessica, we can talk about the direction of the Democratic Party, but first and foremost, how do you expect this race to go down when it's ultimately called?
2: At this point, it would be a surprise if Haley Stevens were to pull it out. I'm not saying that there's no path for her. Certainly polls have been off before. If there's very heavy African-American turnout, there is a path for her. But we've been seeing these past few weeks that the momentum and polling clearly shows that it's Abdul El-Sayed that has the energy behind him. And I think it really does speak to, as you all were talking about earlier, it's the direction of the party. I think that people want people who are going to stand up to the leaders of the party. Haley Stevens has been very allied with people like Chuck Schumer and with AIPAC on her Votes for Israel. And I think that's just really becoming a dividing line in the party. But this represents a real test of whether that approach can work in a general election in a swing state, because this is not New York City. This is not a liberal enclave like Denver. This is one of the swingiest states in the country that in 2024 split and voted for a more moderate Democrat for Senate and Alyssa Slotkin, but also still voted for Donald Trump for president. And so this is a tough state for, you know, for Democrats to have to defend. And as much as they are going on offense in places that are unexpected, like Texas and Iowa, this is still a state that they have to keep in their column.
6: Well, so, Jessica, is this a night then that we decide whether this is a national trend, or will the analysis point us back to specific issues in this race, whether it's candidate quality, anti-incumbency, anger at AIPAC? At what point do we connect the dots from coast to coast?
2: I think that it will be a real dividing line tonight, Will, because this has been the highest profile fight, and it's not happening. It's happening in America's heartland. I think that this really tells, because Michigan, if you look back, they have elected more moderate senators like Alyssa Slotkin, like Gary Peters, Debbie Stabenow, that was there for decades. It's been sort of more middle of the road establishment people. But I think that August is going to tell us whether this trend continues or not. You have Minnesota next week, where you have the more progressive lieutenant governor Peggy Flanagan up against the more centrist congresswoman Angie Craig. That's not as competitive of a seat, but it's still one that we are watching. And then you have the Wisconsin governor's race. To be clear, neither Flanagan nor El-Sayed identify as a Democratic Socialist, but Francesca Hong in Wisconsin next week does identify as a member of the DSA. And she has not had some of the candidate skills that Abdul El-Sayed has had in communicating. And this is a real race race for governor in another very quintessential swing state that could be put more on the board. You see the incumbent governor, Tony Evers, backing a candidate in Milwaukee County Executive David Crowley, who just got back in the race to try to stop Hong. Whether that is too little too late, we will see. But I think August is going to tell us a lot about the direction of the Democratic Party. And I think a lot of it stems from President Trump, that they see that he has sort of upended his party for the past decade. And I think Democrats are kind of coming to this reckoning that, you know, you told us someone like Joe Biden was going to stop Trump. And if we went sort of with this middle of the road, tested establishment figure, and Donald Trump is back in the White House, and you have really people within the party that are energized to come out in November, but they're energized, I think, if you have people like Abdul Al-Sayed on the ballot, at least that's the argument that their campaigns are making.
19: Well, and on that notion of energy, Jessica, if Al-Sayed is capturing that kind of energy, should we consider it a foregone conclusion that Mike Rogers is going to have an easier time running against him than he would Haley Stevens?
2: I think it's a real test. I mean, you still have swing voters in Michigan. You have more swing voters than you have in Manhattan or Brooklyn. So it's still a real test. I think that national Democrats are right to feel more comforted if it were someone like Haley Stevens, because this has been a tried and true approach. And Al-Sayed has got to prove that he can bring out lower propensity younger voters. But if that's happening, then I think there is something that is changing within sort of the politics of how this moves. I think that Democrats will have to spend more money here if it's Al-Sayed to keep those more swing voters in their camp. But if they are able to bring out newer voters that we typically don't see come out in a midterm environment, that could change the calculus. You know, I think this seat, just because of the environment, is competitive with Al-Sayed still. But it's certainly a new type of test that we have not seen. You know, it reminds me, though, of 2010 in many ways, where you saw Tea Party candidates upset establishment candidates. And some of those candidates proved to be weaker candidates. We'll see what Abdul Al-Sayed, you know, because Republicans lost winnable races. And notably, even as they flipped the House in 2010, they did not flip the Senate. So does a state like Michigan, is this a backstop perhaps for Republicans? I will say there are some Republicans that are worried about sort of the fundraising that Mike Rogers is putting out. They want to see him do better. And perhaps if this race moves to the top of the competitive list with Al-Sayed, you could see more Republican dollars flowing there. But it's still a really critical element of both sides in Republicans keeping the Senate and then Democrats taking it back.
9: What do you make of this new poll, Jessica, from Reuters Ipsos today? Pretty remarkable. It took 10 years for Democrats to turn this around. Chosen over Republicans, albeit by one percentage point, as who are better stewards of the economy. It's been since 2017 that a majority went with the D's on this one. In this case, 37% registered voters, 36% picked the Republican Party. It's within the margin here. 27% said they were not sure. But I'm wondering if we can call this a trend line, who that helps. And if it's not, I'll say it.
2: I mean, it helps Democrats. Al-Sayed talks about putting money in your pocket. And I think he has really doubled down on an economic message in a way that I think some other more DSA aligned candidates like Francesca Hong have been struggling to do in recent days and have gotten tripped up on more cultural issues. I think that Mamdani he's a very gifted communicator. He was able to dial down on affordability concerns. And I think Al-Sayed has been able to do the same thing. But, you know, this was supposed to be Trump's superpower that he was bringing back to the White House, was to be able to turn the economy around. And we see that we've been tracking at the Cook Political Report his economic approval rating, and that has been dropping very steadily, especially with the war in Iran. Voters are connecting the war in Iran to affordability, to gas prices, to prices being higher and tariffs. It all rolls into the affordability question.
19: And finally, Jessica, we have some breaking news from the office of Senator Susan Collins of Maine, who has just put out a statement saying that she will be voting against the nomination of Todd Blanche to serve as the next attorney general. She says, while she believes Mr. Blanche is a capable lawyer, the Department of Justice has become increasingly political. He has taken several actions that have further eroded the department's independence, and that is the basis for my vote to oppose his confirmation. Is that political necessity for her in a state like Maine?
2: I think when you look at where Trump's approval ratings are in a state that he lost very, you know, easily in 2024, she has to separate herself from the president. And so I think she's probably given more cover than other Republicans would be given to vote against this nomination. They can spare her vote. Of course, they don't have Mitch McConnell's right now. So it is a much tighter numbers in the Senate that they're dealing with. But I think this is a vote that she probably has to take in order to keep her electoral hopes alive. Now, she has overperformed there in Maine. We've, of course, seen a new nominee come in Democrat Troy Jackson. I think he's still having to prove himself and introduce himself to voters with 100 days out. But Susan Collins is in the most vulnerable position that she's ever been in.
19: All right, Jessica Taylor, thank you so much for joining us. And we're beginning to see the aftermath following today's first ever SpaceX earnings call, with telecom giants like Verizon, AT&T, T-Mobile all falling more than 4% after hours, and NVIDIA gaining after comments on SpaceX's plans in the call. The COO, Gwen Shotwell, said in the earnings call with analysts that Starlink Mobile should be able to acquire customers from big wireless operators. Hence the pressure we're now seeing on those names after hours, Joe.
9: Really interesting. Just 40 minutes after the call began, we'll have a lot more on this coming up. The Senate's last gasp will go to Capitol Hill, where indeed senators are holding last-minute votes before heading out of town until after Labor Day. We'll bring in our political panel as well on the day's biggest stories, only on Balance of Power on Bloomberg TV and radio.
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1: ABC News, I'm Chuck Sievertson. Doing what Ohio Congressman Max Miller publicly urged them to do, the House Ethics Committee formally announcing an investigation into Miller for allegedly domestic violence, abuse, or illegal drug use. Miller has denied allegations. Sources tell ABC News that President Trump called Miller, telling him his reelection campaign is in jeopardy. Bail set at $1 million for a man arrested for allegedly starting the largest of the three wildfires in Spokane, Washington. Flames melted electric and gas lines, says ABC's Alex Stone in Spokane, seeing repair crews.
3: In where there are fire crews right here trying to dig line and clean up the area, but what they're doing is building a road so power crews can get in and try to rebuild the power line. So they're actively doing that right now.
1: Acting Attorney General and AG nominee Todd Blanche has been confirmed by the Senate Judiciary Committee. A full Senate vote is ahead. This is ABC News.
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16: It's 5:42 on Wall Street. We do check markets all day long here at Bloomberg. And OpenAI says some of its artificial intelligence models, along with models from another AI lab, have been involved in three previously unreported cybersecurity incidents. Now, these new incidents are separate from a previously disclosed case involving Hugging Face. SpaceX's earnings are out. First quarterly report as a public company. Revenue did exceed Wall Street expectations. Shares, however, of SpaceX, they are trading lower after hours. SpaceX right now down by 6%. Advanced Micro Devices down 8% after hours. It disappointed investors with its latest sales outlook. Assigned shareholders were expecting more of a return from the global expansion of AI data centers. Two big box office blockbusters this summer, The Odyssey and Spider-Man. Spider-Man hitting $1 billion in worldwide ticket sales. Heath Raghunathan covers entertainment for Bloomberg News.
4: But really what you're seeing here is, you know, some very, very popular franchises. You have a very popular director in Christopher Nolan. Yes, it's the biggest movie, but it's also going to be a little bit hard to generalize. I think, though, what the success of these two movies does is that for the first time now in 7 years after the pandemic, we're going to be able to get to that magical $10 billion in domestic box office. And these two movies obviously would have, and Spider-Man definitely has a big, big role to play in that.
16: Heath Raghunathan, that's a Bloomberg Business Flash.
23: Bottom line is, nobody is clean here. And until we start recognizing this behavior as bad, we're just going to one-up it. Maybe it's a little bit more intense in this administration than the last one, and that a little bit more intense than the prior administration, and so on and so forth. But folks, we've got to end this stuff. We do. I'm going to support Mr. Blanche's nomination, but what I hope I see out of him is a bending of the curve of this absurdity.
9: It's Balance of Power on Bloomberg TV and radio. I'm Joe Matthew alongside Kaylee Lyons, of course, Republican Senator Tom Tillis there from North Carolina, sounding off on the systemic issues plaguing Washington. While voting in favor of advancing Acting Attorney General Todd Blanche's nomination to the full Senate following weeks of negotiations around Blanche and the White House's anti-weaponization fund. Just moments ago, we got breaking news on this. A big no vote against Blanche from Republican Senator Susan Collins of Maine in a re-election battle, of course, of her own. For more on that, the final hours of action in the Senate tonight, we're joined by Bloomberg's Eric Wasson live on Capitol Hill. Eric, it's great to have you. Are we surprised by this news from Susan Collins? I know she was on a short list of senators to watch, and by my count, they can only lose two. Is that right?
8: I'm really not surprised by it at all. I think this would be a very tough vote for Collins, who's in a tough re-election battle against Democrat nominee Troy Jackson, to vote for Todd Blanche. You know, we're also looking at Lisa Murkowski and Bill Cassidy. If I was a betting person, I would think Bill Cassidy may once again sort of cave in and vote for the administration position. He has held out on the Iran war and other things, but after, you know, consulting with the administration, tends to go along. But we'll see. I talked to him in the hallway yesterday, and he said he's standing by a statement that, you know, he wants to make sure that this is going to be an attorney general who happened to used to be the president's personal lawyer and not someone who's going to act as the president's personal lawyer going forward. And then he didn't clarify further. So I think he's weighing it. Murkowski's also weighing it. But yeah, if both of those join Collins, this nomination would be blocked again. I will add that Blanche can act as the acting attorney general as long as this plays out, and could do so for quite some time.
19: Well, that's very true. And we'll see if those limits have to be tested and ultimately what comes down on this vote, Eric. But the Senate's planning to take a number of votes before they leave town at the end of this week. What realistically is going to be able to get done?
8: I really think that a stopgap spending bill keeping the government open from October 1st to December 11th will pass. It's relatively non-controversial, a clear procedural hurdle and a giant vote. It contains an interesting provision to prevent the White House Budget Office from politicizing grants, from only sending grant money to red states. And that actually is supported by members on both sides who are worried about the precedent that that would set. I think that will actually get done. I think Russia sanctions bill could also get done, but there'll be an interesting amendment vote. John Thune, the majority leader, revealing to us that he's going to allow

0: clear. There's an attempt to do the sports, college sports bill here. I don't think that will be done. There'll be an attempt to vote on the crypto bill, the Market Structure Clarity Act, but that sounds like it's in a lot of trouble. And this would basically be a procedural vote the Republicans hope to stage and then to go on the campaign trail and say that Democrats are anti-crypto and get some fundraising off of that. Those are the main items. What they're not doing is an Iran war funding bill. There's a budget that passed the House, $95 billion for the Iran war, for farmer aid, for election security. And there seems to be no appetite to do that. And I'm waiting to see if the president really lays into John Thune about that.
1: All right. Bloomberg's Eric Wasson live on Capitol Hill for us. Thank you so much. And joining us now for more is this evening's political panel. Adam Hodge is with us. He's a Bloomberg politics contributor, Democratic strategist, and managing director at Bully Pulpit International, alongside Republican strategist Aaron McGuire of Axiom Strategies. Welcome to you both. Aaron, as the Republican here, we know Susan Collins is not going to vote to confirm Todd Blanche. And I wonder if you would expect that a couple other Republicans would be willing to break ranks here.
2: I imagine, to Eric's reporting there, that you could see Senator Cassidy come over and be a yes on this. You could see Senator Murkowski as well. And that's enough for them in the long run to be able to pass this. But also, to Eric's point, they could keep Todd Blanche on as acting attorney general in perpetuity through the end of the term. They just have to keep renominating him. And at that point, yes, Susan Collins was able to take the political victory she needed to. Also, she is an independent vote. Yes, I'm sure a bit of that might have had campaign calculus, but I would put that more at 98% Susan Collins was being Susan Collins.
3: Okay, well, you know how this stuff works. You're no stranger to Washington, Adam. Some lawmakers will cover each other for one who might be in a sensitive race. This is done, though, right? Todd Blanche will be confirmed as the next attorney general.
4: Absolutely. And like, no surprise, Susan Collins is trying to cover her political
3: backside. Even though the anti-weaponization fund could come back.
4: Yeah, but look, I said this last week, like, Republicans always eventually come home and do what daddy tells them to do. Like, the president wants Todd Blanche as his nominee. He's going to get him. I didn't believe that John Cornyn and Tom Tillis will ultimately vote against this nominee. And the deal that they supposedly got is not even worth the paper it's written on. And but let's remember, RFK Jr. promised he was going to do nothing to support vaccines, to erode support for vaccines. He got in the door. He eliminated support for vaccines. Brett Kavanaugh, as Susan Collins knows, told him to her face, he's going to stand up, and that Roe was settled law. He, first chance he got, he voted against it. So this is what the Republicans do time and again. No surprise that's what's going to happen this week.
1: Well, Senator Cory Booker spoke to some of what you were just saying, Adam, in the markup in the Judiciary Committee today, basically suggesting that Cornyn and Tillis didn't get much for their holdouts here. Listen.
5: This is all hat and no cattle. It's hard for me to say this as a plant-based guy, but where's the beef? Where's the beef? This is ridiculous. We got nothing, no guarantees whatsoever that this slush fund still can't go forward. We got nothing that the President of the United States can't cheat on his taxes and have no accountability. Dear God, folks. This is so ridiculous that we are sitting back here and allowing this to happen.
1: Aaron, did Tillis and Cornyn really not get much at all with this entire process?
2: No, they got what they wanted. They got the exact thing they asked for. They went into negotiations and wanted something signed by Todd Blanche, and they got it. Cory Booker there, whew, someone's trying out for 2028 pretty early, and didn't that feel like another attempt at a Spartacus moment? As he's sitting there lambasting President Trump about cheating on his taxes, the president's never been convicted of tax fraud in his entire life. So the senator should be careful of the words he's using when he's talking about the president in committee. Blanche went into negotiations with Cornyn and Tillis and said they said that he was negotiating in good faith to sign about the slush fund. He did. Cory Booker might not like that deal, but the two gentlemen who were in the majority and who were able to get the nomination out of committee did. So Cory's grandstanding is just a pathetic attempt at a 28 audition.
3: Wow. I thought he was giving James Tallarico cover with the plant-based reference there. I mean, vegans can be tough guys, too. Not that Tallarico is. Okay, we're not only talking about Todd Blanche. You know, know who was sworn in today? It was Jay Clayton, who upset a lot of people when he wouldn't say who won the 2020 election in his confirmation hearing. But as a Democrat, is this an upgrade from Bill Polk?

0: Multi, who apparently is going to remain to some capacity with the admin.
1: I mean, Bill Pulte's the political hack. He's been that since the day he got in to run FHFA. He did that around some of the Fannie Freddie stuff, some of the housing policy stuff. He'll do whatever the president tells him to do. So is Jay Clayton an upgrade?
0: Yeah.
1: A barely one. I mean, like what he did in that confirmation was he debased himself.
0: Is it enough to renew FISA?
1: I would hope so. I mean, I've said it before, FISA should be confirmed, and we should find a way to do that. But the problem is, throughout this administration, they have eliminated the trust within Democrats and Republicans on issues that should be nonpartisan, because they just do not think that they won't use their powers and abuse them to go after their political enemies. Okay. And so that's what we've seen time and again.
2: We have just over 2 minutes left, and I do want to hear from both of you on Michigan. Adam. Yeah. How problematic is it for Democrats if El Sayed wins tonight?
1: Look, I think that the underlying story in Michigan is that the president is unpopular and he's going to drag down any Republican running against him. Now, obviously, I think Haley Stevens would have an easier time beating Mike Rogers than El Sayed. And that's what you've seen some Democrats in the country say. We will see how it plays out. We may end up spending more money there than we would want to, and that means states like Texas and Iowa that are now in play may have less funds to deal with. So that's the trade-off we'll have to get. Mm-hmm. I still think Mike Rogers is someone who goes down in November regardless of who the nominee is, because Trump is so unpopular in Michigan.
0: Wow. What's your thought on El Sayed, Aaron McGuire? Is it make my day?
3: I do think that El Sayed's going to win this primary. And I think, to Adam's point here, this does put Democrats in a bit of a bind and a pickle, because they are not fundraising at the level nationally that Republicans are. President Trump's MAGA Inc. alone is sitting on almost $500 million in campaign funds. And Democrats, we're going to have to move money to help try and get El Sayed across the finish line if they want to. But the way they laid out their 2028 presidential map was an attempt to try and stop the socialist climb in the Democrat Party. So I'm going to be curious how much oxygen or money national Democrats actually give El Sayed in their attempt to stave off the socialist rise.
2: We're out of time, Aaron, but just quickly, you mentioned all that money in the MAGA Inc. pack. When do you expect the president's going to start spending it?
3: Goodness, I hope right now. Immediately right now. Let's get some reservations on the board and get some of that money out the door for these good Republicans. Absolutely. Let's do it immediately, but I hope before Labor Day.
1: I think he's saving it for his library.
0: The library,
1: yeah,
0: not for a campaign.
1: Trump has never helped and bailed out Republicans in midterms.
0: He's the king of earned media, I thought.
1: Yeah, earned media, sure. He's going to put
3: that
1: library in the money to good use.
3: That's not true. He has spent on ads before. That's not true. They've spent on ads and ground and lip before. He has spent money out of MAGA Inc. on campaigns and competitive races before. That's not true to say.
0: This needs to be continued.
1: So let's do it.
0: Adam and Aaron, great panel. Thank you both for being with us here. We're going to be learning a lot tonight, apparently, about the future of the Democratic Party, and we invite you to check out the Washington Edition newsletter to get ready for the results. You can find it on the terminal and online.
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5: It's 5:56 on Wall Street. We do check markets all day long here at Bloomberg. A day of records on Wall Street today, both for the S&P 500 index and the Dow Jones Industrial Average. This as talk of negotiations continue. Oil moved lower today. We did see West Texas Intermediate crude wrap up the session at $75.77 a barrel. Brent $78.77, down today by just about 6%. So while it was a record setting today for the S&P 500 index, we did see no record for both NASDAQ and the NASDAQ 100 index. Nimrit Kang is Chief Investment Officer at Northstar Asset Management. She says, however, no question, the market is broadening.
6: One of the things that we have seen, we monitor a lot of the industrial companies that sit outside the AI trade. Look at the rail companies. You are seeing a big rebound in growth year over year. So all of those things point to where there's a trickle-down effect happening from just AI-centered expenditures into broad-based in other industries and sectors as well.
5: Northstar's Nimrit Kang interviewed on Bloomberg Open Interest. Again, the S&P wraps up the session higher by 1.8%. I'm Charlie Pellett. That is a Bloomberg Business Flash.
7: 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The moment has finally come for Brianna Scurry. The iconic goalkeeper was a hero for the U.S. Women's National Soccer Team back in the 1999 FIFA Women's World Cup Final. Her penalty kick save helped to vault her team to victory. But as an openly gay black woman, Scurry feels like the media and society at large wasn't quite ready to celebrate her achievements when they were happening. But as times changed, things got better for Scurry, and she started to gain the same sort of fame and notoriety that her peers got.
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12: From ABC News, I'm Chuck Severson. Bail is set at $1 million for a man arrested for allegedly starting the largest of the three wildfires in Spokane, Washington. Flames melted electric and gas lines, says ABC's Alex Stone in Spokane, seeing repair crews.
13: There's actually a dozer that they're bringing in next to us that they're going to be backing in, where there are fire crews right here trying to dig line and clean up the area. But what they're doing is building a road so power crews can get in and try to rebuild the power line. So they're actively doing that right now.
12: The man arrested went to prison for manslaughter in his father's 2010 killing in Arizona. The House Ethics Committee is doing what Ohio Republican Congressman Max Miller publicly urged them to: begin an investigation into him for alleged domestic violence and abuse or illegal drug use. Miller has denied allegations that he abused his now ex-wife and daughter, saying Miller is unfit to remain in Congress. His ex-father-in-law, Ohio Senator Bernie Moreno, saying of his granddaughter,
14: she's going to have high-definition videos, she's going to have news stories, she's going to have everything out there. She's going to read that as an adult going, what the heck happened?
12: Sources tell ABC News President Trump called Miller about his reelection campaign. ABC News Washington managing editor Catherine Falders.
15: Trump expressed concerns over his candidacy and said it was in jeopardy. Now, according to sources, Miller did tell Trump that he was going to stay in the race.
12: Acting Attorney General and AG nominee Todd Blanche has been confirmed by the Senate Judiciary Committee. A full Senate vote is ahead. Blanche can only afford to lose two Republican votes. If he makes it, says ABC News legal contributor James Sample.
16: Technically speaking, what changes is the title. Practically speaking, what changes is very little.
12: Republican Senator Susan Collins of Maine says she'll vote no on Blanche's nomination. In a statement, Collins says, while I believe Mr. Blanche is a capable lawyer, the Department of Justice has become increasingly political. The mayor says Ukraine's capital, Kyiv, is under a ballistic missile attack. 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
17: Fairly typical summertime pattern coming up across the Boston area as high pressure slides offshore and anchors itself off the East Coast, pumping warm to hot and humid weather in over the next several days. For tonight, skies will be partly cloudy, actually a comfortable night for sleeping. Lows dropping to the middle 60s in the city, lower 60s in the suburbs. Partly to mostly sunny on Wednesday, a little bit more humid. Temperatures should get up into the middle 80s. Partly cloudy Wednesday night, we drop back to the middle to upper 60s. Sunshine and a few clouds Thursday, noticeably more humid. Could be a shower or thunderstorm in the afternoon. High 85 to 90. Partly to mostly sunny, hot, humid Friday. Shower or thunderstorm in the afternoon again. Temperatures right around 90 degrees. I'm Scott Kaplan, and that's your Bloomberg 3-day forecast. 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
12: A second death in less than 8 months at a New Jersey immigrant detention center in Newark. Federal officials say it was a medical emergency. Edwin Lopez Corneo's family claims negligence. ABC's Armando Garcia.
18: These private prison organizations, especially when it comes to immigration detention, have been able to operate really under the radar. It's really hard to get to the bottom of what's actually happening there. Regular people can't just go in and speak with their loved ones often.
12: ICE says official cause of death is pending. More on the two deaths in Michigan from the parasitic stomach bug from ABC's Lionel Moise.
19: Officials say both had significant underlying health conditions that may have been worsened by cyclosporiasis and dehydration. Nationwide, more than 18,000 people have gotten sick in 45 states. The FDA has linked the outbreak in Michigan and 8 other states to iceberg lettuce sourced by Taylor Farms in central Mexico and served at some Taco Bell restaurants.
12: 3 possible cases of rabbit fever reported in Suffolk County, Long Island. Bites from infected ticks can spread the disease. ABC News medical contributor Dr. Darian Sutton.
20: Important to understand here, we typically in the United States see around 200 or so of these cases a year, so this is not abnormal. But what is abnormal is the rise in the number of tick bites. The CDC data shows that this year alone, the number of tick bites is the highest it's been since 2017.
12: There are flu-like symptoms. Chuck Sievertson, ABC News.
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21: I'm Dan Schwartzman from Bloomberg World Headquarters in New York. Let's get a check on the top stories in the markets. SpaceX's revenue exceeded Wall Street's estimates in the company's first quarterly financial report following its blockbuster initial public offering in June. Elon Musk's space company reported revenue of $7.8 billion. That's greater than the $6.81 billion analysts expected on average. But shares of SpaceX lower in after-hours trading after the company announced over $18 billion in spending on AI. Ross Gerber is the president and CEO of Gerber Kawasaki.
22: What I'm surprised about is how rapidly they're moving forward with the development of these satellite-based data centers, which, you know, obviously has never been done and is the challenge from a technology perspective is massive. So they're moving forward full speed ahead.
21: That's Ross Gerber, president and CEO of Gerber Kawasaki. The earnings report follows the announcement that SpaceX is partnering with NVIDIA to design the StarMine satellite compute payload. Jefferies has received new evidence of fake invoices underpinning its financing to an iron ore trader called Sapphire Minmetals. That's according to people familiar with the matter. Bloomberg had reported last week that Jefferies was reviewing its exposure to another iron ore trader, Radiant World, and had found discrepancies in some of the paperwork underpinning its financing to it, but believe the underlying trades were real. Discovery is a further blow to the U.S. bank and its Point Bonita fund. Advanced Micro Devices disappointed investors with its latest sales outlook, a sign that shareholders expected more of a return from the global expansion of AI data centers. AMD said third quarter revenue will be $13 billion, plus or minus $300 million. Here's Bloomberg's Ed Ludlow.
23: They're telling the story to investors that in the second half of this year, data center sales are going to accelerate. But there's nothing sort of outstanding in the sales outlook for the third quarter that kind of is additive to that sort of commentary.
21: That's Bloomberg's Ed Ludlow. AMD shares falling about 7% in after-hours trading. Dell, Marvell, and Intel shares are also lower in after-hours trading following AMD's earnings report. We check markets here on Bloomberg all day long. Hopes for an agreement to revive the Strait of Hormuz lifted stocks to all-time highs, with both the S&P 500 and the Dow Jones Industrial Average rising to records, while the NASDAQ jumped 3.3%. In Asia, ASX 200 in Sydney, that'll begin trading at 8 p.m., as does the Kospi in Seoul and Nikkei in Tokyo, CSI 300 in Shanghai, and the Hang Seng in Hong Kong, while they open at 9:30 p.m. Global news 24 hours a day or whenever you want it with Bloomberg News Now. I'm Dan Schwartzman, and this is Bloomberg.
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24: My guest is Second Amendment expert Andrew Willinger, Bloomberg Supreme Court reporter Greg Storr.
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24: Welcome to the Bloomberg Law Show. I'm June Grosso. Ahead in this hour, a party-line vote by the Senate Judiciary Committee advances the nomination of Trump's former personal lawyer, Todd Blanche, to be the next Attorney General of the United States. And a soldier argues that his bets on the timing of the Maduro raid, based on classified information, is not a crime.
27: The problem with confirming Todd Blanche is that he has never been able to shed his role as criminal defense lawyer for Donald Trump. He just can't do it. He does not represent the American people now. He will never represent the American people. He will never do what's best for the American people. He will only do what's best for Donald Trump.
28: When he is sworn in as Attorney General, he will have to swear to uphold, support, and defend the Constitution. But we know that oath will take a back seat to his loyalty to the president.
24: It was a consistent criticism from Democratic senators like Adam Schiff and Mazie Hirono to the nomination of Todd Blanche to be the next Attorney General. His apparent willingness to aggressively push to meet all of President Trump's demands, eroding the traditional independence of the Department of Justice. It had looked like Blanche's nomination was in jeopardy under pressure from two Republicans over the controversial deal settling Trump's lawsuit against the IRS with a $1.8 billion so-called anti-weaponization fund to compensate his allies. But Republican Senators John Cornyn and Tom Tillis dropped their opposition after Blanche posted an order rescinding the fund late Sunday night.
29: I've never liked this 1776 fund. It made no sense to me, and I thought it was an insult to the police officers and the people that defended us on January the 6th. It's done. It's been rescinded, and I am satisfied.
24: Tillis may be satisfied, but Democratic senators like Cory Booker say the papers attached to Blanche's post have no legal significance at all.
30: This is ridiculous. We got nothing. No guarantees whatsoever that this slush fund still can't go forward. We got nothing that the President of the United States can't cheat on his taxes and have no accountability.
24: The vote to advance Blanche's nomination was 12 to 10 along party lines. Joining me is an expert in constitutional law, David Super, a professor at Georgetown Law. David, so tell us about the two pages Blanche posted, an order signed by him and an unsigned memo from the Justice Department.
31: He basically typed up what he said at the hearing and posted it. There's literally nothing new there. And indeed, he said there was nothing new there. He's telling the truth on that. I'm sure he prepared his talking points for the hearing very, very carefully, that those words were not extemporaneous. And these are the same words. He says, looking entirely retrospectively, that the so-called weaponization fund did not get off the ground. He does not make any promises that they won't do something like that tomorrow, but he says, and I think this is historically accurate, it did not start. And then he says that the immunity for Trump is limited to Trump, his family, and his organization, which were the parties to the case. We always knew that. So he is setting to rest the fears of people who can't read, but he is leaving the rest of us just as nervous as we were before.
24: The settlement agreement says this settlement agreement may be modified only with the written agreement of the parties. And President Trump didn't sign anything, and he told reporters on Wednesday that he didn't even look at this.
31: Yeah, there's so many holes here, it's hard to count them. Blanche says the agreement didn't go forward, but as you note, they don't modify it, and he doesn't have authority to modify it unless you say, well, actually, he's Trump's lawyer in all respects, so he can modify it on behalf of both the plaintiffs and the defendants, which I don't think is quite the case. But he has no authority to modify it because it requires the agreement of the plaintiff's counsel. So he didn't modify it. He just said they didn't act on it, which is true, but doesn't mean they won't act on it in the immediate future as soon as he's confirmed. And he says that they haven't put the money out there, but he doesn't promise not to raid the Justice Fund for payoffs for more Trump-affiliated lawbreakers. The Judgment Fund is still there. And if Senator Cornyn really was concerned about this, he should have asked Mr. Blanche for the administration's agreement to an amendment to the Justice Fund, a quick unanimous consent bill amending the Justice Fund to make it unavailable to pay for settlements with anyone affiliated by the president. That would be an easy fix to make sure this never happens again. As far as we can tell, that wasn't even requested, much less done.
24: Cornyn admitted that the written assurances Blanche gave could later be reversed, but said despite that, he believed the commitments that Blanche had given him in recent days. I mean, this reminds me of Susan Collins saying she believed Brett Kavanaugh when he said that, you know, Roe versus Wade was safe.
31: And then when we looked at it, it turned out that Senator Collins had accepted as an assurance something that surely wasn't. Justice Kavanaugh and indeed Justices Alito and Roberts before him had said that Roe v. Wade was settled law, which is obviously true. But he also was seeking a job where he would have the authority to unsettle it, which he did. And so they describe the present without making any promises for the future. And the senators that vote for their confirmation then pretend to be surprised when they act on powers that they clearly had, clearly retained, and never swore off. I can absolutely believe that if all Todd Blanche said in private to Senator Cornyn was more or less what he said in public at the hearing, that he will adhere to that. The old settlement fund won't go forward. There will be a new settlement fund that you and I and anybody else who doesn't have an electron microscope won't be able to tell from the old one, but it'll be new, so he will have nominally kept his word.
24: Now, also, a federal judge in Florida had issued a ruling preventing Trump from enforcing the settlements, saying that the lawsuit was brought for an improper purpose to gain the imprimatur of judicial legitimacy for a settlement that had no viable basis in law or fact. Trump, on July 31st, filed notice with the court that he's going to appeal that ruling. What does that tell you?
31: It tells you that the weaponization fund is not dead, that the tax immunity is not gone, and that this is just a second saga in the collusive litigation. Because, of course, Trump appeals that decision, and then he orders the Justice Department not to fight the appeal. So it will be uncontested in the appellate court. I hope the 11th Circuit has the integrity to appoint someone to participate as a friend of the court to make the arguments for affirming what the district court did. But saying we're going through more judicial proceedings where we control both sides of the case should give nobody any reassurance. The whole point of our system is that it is an adversary system, and it only works well, it only purports to work well, when there are serious advocates on both sides. There's never been that in this case.
24: Democratic senators voiced their opposition to Blanche for other reasons, the departure of thousands of attorneys and staff at the Justice Department, the weaponization of the department to pursue Trump's political enemies, his protecting Trump in the bungled release of the Epstein files, to name a few. How do you judge his performance as acting attorney general?
31: Mr. Blanche has taken more than 200 years of careful, mostly nonpartisan professionalism at the Justice Department and thrown it in the trash. And he has shown everybody just how politicized the department could be. When someone single-handedly destroys the tradition of an agency, he should not be continued in a position of leading that agency. And if Mr. Trump is determined to have Todd Blanche there, he should be serving in an unconfirmed capacity. What he will now have is the blessing of the United States Senate, which was well aware of all the things that he did. This will, of course, become enormously controversial next time we have a Democratic administration and a Democratic attorney general tries to follow some of the precedents that Mr. Blanche set. I hope a Democratic attorney general won't follow these precedents because they're just bad for the country, whatever side of the partisan aisle you're on. But he has completely reconceived the Justice Department. Mr. Trump has famously complained that he needed a Roy Cohn, he needed a dirty lawyer to push the limits and get him what he wants, and I think he's found one.
24: I was surprised that the Epstein victims' opposition to Blanche and all that went on there didn't cause more Republicans to hesitate about Blanche, because that's been an issue that President Trump has been unable to put behind him.
31: I think the word must have gone out that they've released pretty much everything they have that doesn't terribly incriminate the president, or perhaps some members of Congress as well, and that the word is that they don't dare push any farther because the results will be catastrophic. I think a great many people who voted for the president and who voted for Republican members of Congress to support the president would be shocked, appalled, and deeply disillusioned if they found out that the president was as closely involved in Mr. Epstein's criminal activities as we keep being told. And the presence in these files of references to documents that have not been released is an ongoing problem. I think the decision has been made by Republicans and that they're largely following the party line to not press further on this because there's nothing else that can be done that wouldn't be destructive.
24: Stay with me, David. Coming up next, I'll continue this conversation with Georgetown Law Professor David Super. What's likely to happen when the full Senate votes on the confirmation of Blanche? This is Bloomberg.
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6: Partly cloudy tonight, low 60 to 65. Partly to mostly sunny Wednesday, we'll reach the middle 80s. Partly cloudy again Wednesday night, low in the middle to upper 60s. Mostly sunny, humid Thursday, shower or thunderstorm possible in the afternoon, high 85 to 90. Partly to mostly sunny, a late day thunderstorm Friday, hot and humid, high near 90. I'm Scott Kaplan with your three-day forecast on Bloomberg 92.9.
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15: In terms of thinking about the role, overseeing the investment teams and investment strategies is a big part of what I do as Chief Investment Officer. I like to, you know, I'm using the analogy of like, I like to be the Rick Rubin in the room of really talented professionals. Provide an environment by which they can do their best work and then get the hell out of the way. And so you have to identify the talent. You help to work and develop them. You have to work with their process, how and why they make decisions as individuals and teams of individuals. Make sure that their priorities align with our clients and the firm overall. Give them all the resources that they need to do their job. And increasingly, there are more sophisticated resource requests, like around AI deployment and things of that nature. And then get out of their way. Allow them to do their best work. And you pointed out, you know, designing incentives, designing culture, reinforcing behavior is a big part of all of that. So that's one big part of my job. You know, also interfacing with clients, both private wealth clients and institutional clients, strategy for the firm, internal strategy, corporate development, but also M&A and new deployment of acquisition of different strategies, products and launching new products and new extensions of existing products is a big part of my role. And then reinforcing, you know, the culture overall of what we're trying to build.
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30: I know I'm on that list. The president reiterated just the other night that he hates me, which I can tell you wounds me deeply. He's entitled to his own views about me or anybody else. He is not entitled, however, to use the Department of Justice to go after his political opponents. And the day we say that's okay, and the day we confirm an attorney general who says that's okay, is the day that the rule of law becomes merely an unenforceable idea, a quaint acknowledgement of a past Justice Department in which the rule of law once mattered.
24: Senator Adam Schiff was one of the Democrats on the Senate Judiciary Committee who voiced their opposition to the nomination of President Trump's former criminal defense lawyer to be the next Attorney General of the United States. But Blanche cleared that first Senate hurdle after he struck a deal with two outgoing Republican members about President Trump's $1.8 billion so-called anti-weaponization fund. But Senator Dick Durbin, the ranking Democrat on the committee, accused Blanche of perjuring himself, saying Blanche told him creating the fund was a mistake in front of witnesses during a private meeting in his office, and then lied by denying that during his confirmation hearing.
17: Prior to this hearing, Mr. Blanche told me he, quote, made a mistake, close quote, by creating the January 6th slush fund. Where did he say it? In my office, with witnesses, my staff, to what I'm about to say. When I asked him about this under oath, Mr. Blanche falsely claimed that he never made this statement. That's not true. Mr. Blanche's willingness to casually lie under oath about a statement he made in a room full of witnesses shows the lengths he will go to avoid offending President Trump.
24: Almost every Democratic senator expressed concerns about Blanche's weaponization of the Justice Department to pursue Trump's agenda and go after his political enemies. I've been talking to Georgetown Law Professor David Super. David, do you think Durbin was setting up a possible impeachment action against Blanche if the Democrats retake Congress?
31: Even if every single Republican seat turns over in the election this fall, which it obviously won't, Democrats would not have enough votes to convict on impeachment anybody. And Dick Durbin's a smart man who knows how to count. So I don't think he's seriously thinking about impeachment. I think impeachment serves no useful purpose under these circumstances. But I do think that he is trying to lay down a marker for some of these trumped up perjury cases that the Justice Department is bringing. The suggestion that Mr. Comey perjured himself by saying something that was allegedly a little bit unclear at a hearing, the assertions that Dr. Fauci perjured himself. I think that Mr. Durbin is trying to show that two can play at that game.
24: So now the nomination advances to the full Senate, where the Republicans hold 53 seats. All the Democrats will vote against Blanche. Is there any Republican in the Senate who might vote against him?
31: Susan Collins will vote no, because she's in a tough re-election fight, and they always let Susan Collins vote in the liberal way when she's up for re-election. So she'll vote no. I think Lisa Murkowski will vote no, because I think she has integrity and recognizes that Mr. Blanche is weak in that area, but I don't think you get a third. Your two best bets for a third vote would be Cornyn and Tillis, and they've now declared themselves.
24: A few of the Democrats, in particular Sheldon Whitehouse and Cory Booker, mentioned that this was an embarrassment for the Judiciary Committee that's supposed to be sort of a check on the other branches of government and especially protective of the justice system.
30: This is the Judiciary Committee. We're supposed to be checking and balancing this nation. Why have people on both sides of the aisle given up on any trust in government? It's because we're surrendering any shred of integrity left. And now we're letting an attorney general become the highest law enforcement officer in the land and putting no holds whatsoever.
24: I mean, the Judiciary Committee has yet to reject a nomination that came to them during Trump's second term. But here you have an attorney general nominee who's already shown, as an acting attorney general, that he's willing to use the Justice Department for President Trump's aims. I mean, what does that say about the Judiciary Committee?
31: Well, it says that institutional identity is dead, that the time when members of Congress felt that they were members of Congress first and Democrats or Republicans second is over, and that they have taken orders from the administration in a way that their predecessors not that long ago would become very angry if they were asked to vote for someone embarrassing like this, and they are now just falling into line. The argument that was floated over the weekend is we won't get a better nominee from the president. I'm not sure they would, but getting someone who has not committed the gross violations of public trust that Mr. Blanche already has is better than waving someone through who has committed those acts.
24: What kind of an attorney general do you think he'll be? Sometimes when people go into positions like that, they change for the better sometimes.
31: Oh, I think this is a what you see is what you get situation. He, by all accounts, was a competent and not particularly ideological prosecutor when he started out as a lawyer. So he knows how to be a good lawyer, but he's made a decision in his life, and there's no reason to think he would change, particularly since he can be dismissed at any time. So I would not expect him to stand up to the president now. I would not expect him to say no to the president. I would not expect any scintilla of moderation out of him. The Justice Justice Department is just a great big Trump law firm now. Obviously, Pam Bondi looked like a complete Trump acolyte coming in, and she served as Attorney General in exactly that way. She was fired basically for doing something that she had promised to do with Trump's blessing that blew up in his face concerning the Epstein files. I think that Todd Blanche has seen how even complete loyalty like hers was not good enough to save her job. So he's not going to be under any illusions that he can show any independence at all and keep his job. And he has made very clear he is not the sort of person who will resign on principle, because just about any significant principle that is relevant to serving as Attorney General, he's been asked to violate already. The only thing that may keep him in his job is that he's a man, and Trump seems to be more inclined to fire women.
24: I believe you're right there. So far, Trump has only fired women from his cabinet. There was Attorney General Pam Bondi, DHS Secretary Kristi Noem, and the Director of National Intelligence, Tulsi Gabbard. Those are the only three I can think of. Back to Blanche. He could have stayed in the job as acting Attorney General. The same power. So is there any real difference in him being confirmed as Attorney General?
31: I think there's a lot of difference in prestige. It makes it also much easier to bring someone of similar temperament in as Deputy Attorney General, his current, soon-to-be former job. And he does then get the blessing of the United States Senate for everything he's done. And he will very reasonably be able to say, when he's criticized for new things he does, you saw me do similar things and confirmed me, so don't go pointing fingers. When he revives the weaponization fund or raids the judgment fund for other Trump personal expenditures, he will say, I never promised I wouldn't do it in the future. I just said that that particular thing had not gone forward, which it hadn't. The senators are leaving themselves wide open to his doing exactly what he wants to do and blaming their lack of thoroughness for it. And apparently they don't care.
24: Can you think of another attorney general in history who was as willing to do the president's bidding as Blanche appears to be? And, you know, Bondi was before him.
31: Well, the only name that comes to mind, of course, is John Mitchell, Nixon's attorney general. And Nixon's attorney general was a frequent visitor to the White House, but he ended up in the big house.
24: Yep, Mitchell was convicted of conspiracy, perjury, and obstruction of justice for his role in the Watergate scandal and the cover-up. And by the way, David, to your earlier point, now you have another woman whose job may be in jeopardy, and that's the D.C. U.S. attorney Jeanine Pirro. Trump is very unhappy that she dismissed the charges against former Olympic rower David Hearn, charges of vandalizing the reflecting pool.
31: Indeed. I mean, the news reports today are that her job seems to be safe, but we read that about Kristi Noem and Pam Bondi and others. So it's a little hard to tell. But the problem with her position is that if what she's saying is true, then their corrupt no-bid contract to get the reflecting pool done by a contractor with no experience doing this kind of work looks like a payoff to a political donor, which is surely what it is.
24: It's always great to talk to you, David. Thanks so much. That's Professor David Super of Georgetown Law. In other legal news today, according to Bloomberg sources, FBI Director Kash Patel is planning to shrink his legal advisory office, deepening divisions with his general counsel as outside lawsuits challenge prior staff terminations. The FBI Office of the General Counsel has begun carrying out Patel's instructions by pushing its workforce to take early retirement, according to Bloomberg sources. The office has also contemplated terminations. The Office of General Counsel encompasses several hundred lawyers responsible for advising top bureau executives and agents to ensure lawful investigations, responding to lawsuits against the FBI, and coordinating with the Justice Department prosecutors on cases. Coming up next, a U.S. Army soldier charged with making Winnie Polly Market predictions based on classified information about the raid to capture then-Venezuelan President Nicolas Maduro says the alleged bets aren't a crime, and he's asking a judge to throw out the case. And attorneys looking for legal research? 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
18: ABC News, I'm Chuck Sievertson. Republican Senator Susan Collins says she'll vote no on Todd Blanche's attorney general nomination. In a statement, Collins says the Justice Department's become increasingly political. A vote in the full Senate could be Saturday. Blanche can only afford two Republican no's. The mayor says Ukraine's capital is under a ballistic missile attack. Oil prices have dropped, but gasoline could go higher because of Ukraine's attacks on Russian oil facilities, says Patrick DeHaan, GasBuddy head analyst.
19: Without any product to export after those refineries have been knocked offline, that is becoming another pain point that we're going to have to watch very closely in the weeks and months ahead.
18: Bail set at $1 million for a man arrested for allegedly starting the largest of the three wildfires in Spokane, Washington. The House Ethics Committee has opened an investigation of Ohio Congressman Max Miller for alleged domestic violence and abuse or illegal drug use. Miller has denied allegations. This is ABC News.
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21: I'm Dan Schwartzman from Bloomberg World Headquarters in New York. Let's get a check on the top stories and the markets. Higher AI spending at SpaceX put a damper on its much-anticipated debut earnings report. That story from Bloomberg's Charlie Pellett.
22: AI spend jumped to about $18.4 billion in the second quarter, up from $10.1 billion in the first 3 months of the year. But Ross Gerber, the president and CEO of Gerber Kawasaki, is impressed with SpaceX's update on data centers.
23: I thought the most important announcement from SpaceX was their deal with NVIDIA to build, they're calling them StarMine data centers in space. So really they're putting the hardware pieces together to do something that's never been done before.
22: Adding to the sense of uncertainty for investors, more than $100 billion worth of stock will become eligible for sale for the first time later this week, with more shares to be unlocked later in the year. In New York, Charlie Pellett, Bloomberg Radio.
21: The earnings report follows the announcement that SpaceX is partnering with NVIDIA to design the StarMine satellite compute payload. The company said each of the StarMine satellites will include NVIDIA Rubin GPUs and Vera CPUs. Advanced Micro Devices disappointed investors with its latest sales outlook, a sign that shareholders expected more of a return from the global expansion of AI data centers. AMD shares falling about 7% in after-hours trading. Dell, Marvell, Intel shares also lower in after-hours trading following AMD's earnings report. Chanel sales rose by double digits in the first half, beating luxury rivals including LVMH, as revenue in the first half of this year rose in all regions, led by the U.S., where sales jumped by more than 25%. The watches and fine jewelry unit sales jumped by about 35% in the half, helped by the Coco Crush jewelry line. The privately held company published annual results once a year, and in May reported sales grew 1.8% to $19.3 billion in 2025. We check markets here on Bloomberg. In Asia, ASX 200 Sydney begins trading at 8 p.m., as is the Kospi in Seoul and Nikkei in Tokyo. CSI 300 in Shanghai and the Hang Seng in Hong Kong open at 9:30. 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I'm Dan Schwartzman, and this is Bloomberg.
5: Now, your three-day weather forecast on Bloomberg 92.9.
6: Partly cloudy tonight, we'll drop into the lower to middle 60s. Sunshine and some afternoon clouds Wednesday, high in the middle 80s. Partly cloudy Wednesday night, low in the middle to upper 60s. Mostly sunny, humid, chance for an afternoon thunderstorm Thursday, high in the middle to upper 80s. Partly to mostly sunny, a shower or thunderstorm Friday, hot and humid, we'll get up to 90. I'm Scott Kaplan with your three-day forecast on Bloomberg 92.9.
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26: 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The moment has finally come for Brianna Scurry. The iconic goalkeeper was a hero for the U.S. women's national soccer team back in the 1999 FIFA Women's World Cup final. Her penalty kick save helped to vault her team to victory. But as an openly gay black woman, Scurry feels like the media and society at large wasn't quite ready to celebrate her achievements when they were happening. But as times changed, things got better for Scurry, and she started to gain the same sort of fame and notoriety that her peers got.
27: 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I have a lot more sponsorships and partnerships.
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29: This president has been focused on more production here in the United States, and that has provided a buffer during this time when the Strait of Hormuz has been effectively closed. So I give him a lot of credit for his energy dominance agenda. Mm-hmm. At the same time, we know that this industry is a price taker, not a price maker. And because the Strait of Hormuz has been shut down for basically 5 months, we're of course going to be dealing with higher prices at the pump. Mm-hmm.
32: So in other words, is higher profit not a choice? Or could they make a different choice?
29: Well, of course. This is an industry, as I said, we are price takers, not price makers. And as a consequence of the Strait of Hormuz, which has been 20 million barrels of oil a day, not making it through the strait, you're going to have to deal with higher prices. Mm-hmm. I'll remind you, though, in 2020, I was actually in a meeting with the president in the cabinet room where this industry was actually dealing with low prices. In fact, mm-hmm. negative $32 prices.
32: Yeah, of course.
29: And that was a time when this industry was making virtually zero earnings. So this is a commodity business. Prices go up, prices go down. We have to deal with the price swings. And on average, this industry actually makes a fewer earnings than other large industries like tech, like finance. So this is an industry that we do have to deal with those highs and lows. And high prices now mean investments for future production.
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1: A U.S. Army soldier charged with making winning polymarket predictions based on classified information about the raid to capture then-Venezuelan President Nicolas Maduro is asking a judge to throw out the case. Lawyers for Gannon Ken Van Dyke, a special forces soldier who prosecutors said was involved in the planning and execution of the raid, called the prosecution overzealous and said the alleged bets aren't a crime. Van Dyke faces a maximum of 20 years behind bars on the most serious charge, wire fraud. Joining me is Columbia Law School professor Eric Talley, an expert in business law. Eric, will you explain what he did, what he's charged with doing?
2: Yeah, Mr. Van Dyke was charged with illegally making a prediction market bet on Polymarket having to do with whether Nicolas Maduro was going to continue being the president of Venezuela or continue to be in power. Mr. Van Dyke knew about the plans for the operation to go into Venezuela and capture

0: gave rise to the charges that are being brought now against him.
1: So they're saying he used classified information. Exactly what is he charged with?
0: Yeah, this kind of looks almost like a securities fraud insider trading type of case, but he was not buying and selling stocks or bonds or the things that we usually think of as being securities. He was, you know, purchasing this event-driven contract, which is effectively a bet. And so as a result, standard insider trading approaches don't work as well. But what does is just another section of federal law called the Commodities Exchange Act. And there is a, you know, kind of an interesting debate that's going to be going on in court as to whether event-driven contracts, prediction market contracts, fall under the Commodities Exchange Act, and particularly a specific definition of a contract that the Exchange Act has involving something known as a swap. Now, that sounds kind of like very Wall Street speak, but what it really is just a contract agreeing that you and I are gonna, you know, swap piles of money under some circumstances. And so this can be any contract in which the decision of whether I pay you or you pay me is dependent on the occurrence or the non-occurrence of some event that has economic, financial, or commercial consequences. That's effectively the definition. And to the extent that that definition fits event-driven contracts, and there's been at least one case that holds that they do, then these types of contracts would fall under federal law. And if that's what happens, then Mr. Van Dyke's chances look pretty grim. There are direct statutes in U.S. federal law that prohibit informed trading related to government information done by federal employees, officers, members of the armed forces, and so forth. They generally predict they generally prohibit anyone who has financial information or relevant information about some upcoming international event from entering into a swap contract to favor their situation or to skew the odds of the contract paying off.
1: His lawyers say the alleged bets aren't a crime. How so? What's their argument?
0: The first argument that they're going to make is that these contracts just aren't swaps, that they are ordinary gambling contracts under state law that shouldn't even be regulated by federal law. Now, if they can convince the court that that is the case, then a bunch of these statutes that prohibit insider trading specifically with respect to swaps, they're going to fall away. The defense isn't completely out of the woods, but it would eliminate what seems like the most direct form of liability through these informed trading prohibitions related to swaps. The problem is that just this past April, there was another federal court in the Third Circuit that basically held in a case that involved Kalshi, Polymarket's big competitor, that sports event contracts, they look a lot like betting, but they also qualify as swaps because their payoffs are associated with economic, financial, commercial consequences, and so forth. And so the court in that case basically said, we're going to have a pretty open-ended and pretty forgiving definition of what constitutes a swap. And so Mr. Van Dyke's going to have to somehow convince the court to distinguish that case or to disagree with it. It is only a sister jurisdiction, so there's a chance that he could do it. And if he does end up doing it, then his road is going to be much cleaner, not completely out of the woods, but much cleaner. And even if these contracts do constitute swaps and therefore these prohibitions absolutely apply, Mr. Van Dyke may be able to make a couple of other arguments, many of them having to do with the newness of prediction markets and event-driven contracts. As a general matter, there's a kind of an interpretive approach to criminal prohibitions that says, let's not be overly expansive in determining or defining what constitutes a crime, particularly if an ordinary person wouldn't have reasonably thought that, you know, some offshore prediction market wager was actually a federally regulated swap. And so there are cases where courts have said, look, formally this looks like it's a violation, but there just wasn't enough notice to people in Mr. Van Dyke's position to know that this was. We're going to give him leniency, even though someone that comes next in a year or two isn't going to get the same

0: type of leniency. Now, there is another kind of route that the government has if they lose on this question of whether these event-driven contracts are quote-unquote swaps. And that's that there's a very well-known kind of secret tool that a lot of prosecutors use called the mail and wire fraud statutes that basically say, if you do something naughty, even if it's not, you know, like a serious felony, but if you do something that, you know, clearly is a violation of law, and you use the the cell phone or the telephone or email to do it, you can be convicted of wire fraud, which has fairly significant criminal prosecutions, criminal consequences associated with it. Now, in that situation, the U.S. might be able to say, look, even if these weren't swaps, what Mr. Van Dyke was doing was engaging in some form of common law fraud. He was misusing the information that the government entrusted with him and trusted him to keep confidential, and he blew that confidentiality away, used the email or a cell phone to do it, and therefore committed wire fraud. And that is an alternative approach that the government has tried out in its indictment. That one is going to be a steeper hill for the government to climb, in large part because of the United States Supreme Court, which just a couple of years ago really narrowed what it meant to misuse government information. There was a case that involved regulatory information at the FDA and whether and the Department of Health, and whether various types of benefits were going to be liberalized or changed, and that would have a big effect on companies. And the Supreme Court basically held that regulatory information about what the government was going to do, that's not really property that the government can entrust you with. And that case, Mr. Van Dyke may be able to use as well to say, hey, information about a potential raid into Venezuela kind of fits that same definition. This particular type of information, this is a much more important and sensitive type of information involving a military action. So the government, probably has a little bit better of a chance to say, yeah, that regulatory case at the Supreme Court, that's different than this particular situation, because, here we're really dealing with things that are of the utmost importance for the safety and welfare of our armed forces.
1: Eric, this, it's a swap. Is it sort of a legal fiction? Because most people who are betting on Kalshi or Polymarket think they're gambling, don't they?
0: One of the things that I like to ask my students when I teach this topic, June, is what is the difference between securities and derivatives trading, insurance, and gambling? And when you start thinking about the very structure of this type of a contract, every single one of these contracts involve one person having to basically, pay money or transfer value to another if certain facts happen, if certain events come about. And so the distinction between those three things is in many ways only a regulatory distinction. Where do the various markers or guardrails hold out? And it isn't even necessarily the case that these three or more categories can't overlap with one another. It's perfectly possible for something to be considered gambling and a swap at the same time. And clearly Mr. Van Dyke in this case is going to say, well, I knew this was gambling, but I had no idea it was a swap. And that is actually a legal determination that we're only now discovering in real time. You shouldn't hold me accountable to a criminal prohibition that has remained unclear and is only going to get clarified by this case. And so that may, this idea that this was only gambling and it looks a lot more like a football bet on the San Francisco 49ers than it does a conventional Wall Street type of swap is an argument that I'm certain Mr. Van Dyke's lawyers are going to try to impress upon the court. And, you know, they at least stand a chance of convincing a court to be lenient in this case, even as they send a message to future traders on Polymarket and Kalshi that you better watch out, that what you're doing could also involve the purchase and sale of swap contracts.
1: So, I mean, do you think that the CFTC is going to win this fight about, you know, we're the ones that are going to regulate these markets, or, you know, the states that want to regulate?
0: This is the big battle that's happening, you know, barely off stage with this case, right? That proponents of event-driven contracts, Kalshi, Polymarket, others, Robinhood, they very much want the designation of swaps for these types of contracts, because what that means is that they can then be traded on national exchanges and international exchanges. It also means that federal law may, at least to some extent, preempt what state gambling commissioners and governors and legislatures can do if something is a, you know, essentially a federally recognized contract that can be traded on markets.
1: I can see these legal fights playing out for years to come. Thanks so much, Eric. That's Columbia Law School professor Eric Talley. I'm June Grosso. Stay with us. Today's top stories and global business headlines are coming up right now.
2: 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Coming up, the latest market-moving headlines from Bloomberg. 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
3: From ABC News, I'm Wayne Cabot. Todd Blanche's nomination to be Attorney General just got tougher. Susan Collins saying she can't vote for him. The main Republican saying he's eroding the independence of the Justice Department, giving the president, his sons, and the Trump business immunity from IRS audits. Her no vote means that Blanche can afford to lose only one other Republican and be confirmed. The Justice Department has put poll monitors in four cities in Michigan for the primaries today. ABC Washington Bureau Chief Rick Klein.
4: The Department of Justice says this is kind of pro forma. This is something they do in every election, and that's true to an extent. It's the question is what this Department of Justice hopes to do with that information. Are they gathering it for prosecutorial purposes or for further scrutiny purposes? Because it's Michigan, because it's a state where President Trump has alleged without evidence to have seen voting irregularities, because of how aggressive this Department of Justice has been, it definitely raises eyebrows.
3: And in about an hour, the first votes will be counted in Michigan in a Senate race that will measure voters' appetite for a socialist-leaning candidate. Dr. Abdul El-Sayed wants to end military aid to Israel. Haley Stevens, the establishment Democrat, wants to keep it. Ohio Congressman Max Miller saying tonight he will not exit his reelection campaign as he denies domestic abuse allegations, which the House Ethics Committee is now investigating. Breaking from L.A., an armed suspect arrested at the Trump National Golf Course while taking pictures. An arson suspect is in custody for one of the Spokane fires. Paul Child is the one who turned him in.
5: Saw where the smoke was at, and I said, that OSOB started fire because it was in the exact same spot that he was standing.
3: More than two-thirds of the West is now in drought. Reports tonight of a large sustained missile attack now underway in Kyiv. A Ukraine drone attack has killed seven Russians on a crowded beach. Ukraine claims that that attack was not deliberate, that it was an accident. You're listening to ABC News.
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7: Fairly typical summertime pattern coming up across the Boston area as high pressure slides offshore and anchors itself off the East Coast, pumping warm to hot and humid weather in over the next several days. For tonight, skies will be partly cloudy, actually a comfortable night for sleeping. Lows dropping to the middle 60s in the city, lower 60s in the suburbs. Partly to mostly sunny on Wednesday, a little bit more humid. Temperatures should get up into the middle 80s. Partly cloudy Wednesday night, we drop back to the middle to upper 60s. Sunshine and a few clouds Thursday, noticeably more humid. Could be a shower or thunderstorm in the afternoon. High 85 to 90. Partly to mostly sunny, hot, humid Friday. Shower or thunderstorm in the afternoon again. Temperatures right around 90 degrees. I'm Scott Kaplan, and that's your Bloomberg three-day forecast. 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
3: Tens of thousands of student borrowers are about to have their loans forgiven.
8: I trained in computer-aided drafting at ITT Technical Institute.
9: For half a century, its commercials filled the late-night airwaves until 2016, when ITT closed its 130 campuses, leaving students like Robert Hall wondering,
10: how do we get the money that we put into the program?
9: A decade later, he might finally have an answer. A federal appeals court has ordered the U.S. Department of Education to forgive the loans of 170,000 students of more than 150 for-profit schools accused of misleading the public about their graduates' job prospects. Jim Ryan, ABC News.
3: In Flint, finally.
11: Officials in Flint, Michigan have announced that they have completed the inspection of more than 31,000 residential and commercial service lines, and that for the first time since the water crisis was discovered in 2014, no active lead lines remain connected in the city's water supply.
3: ABC's Sherry Preston. Los Angeles fire officials say the deadly 2025 Eaton fire was caused by Southern California Edison equipment. 19 people were killed in that fire, the company saying it is reviewing the report. Water levels along Europe's Danube River have dropped so low, thanks to drought, that dozens of World War II German battleships are starting to appear. The ships in the middle of the river separating Serbia from Romania belonged to Nazi Germany's Black Sea Fleet that were deliberately sunk as they retreated from the Soviets. I'm Wayne Cabot, ABC News.
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12: I'm Dan Schwartzman from Bloomberg World's headquarters in New York. Let's get a check on the top stories and the markets. SpaceX's revenue exceeded Wall Street's estimates in the company's first quarterly financial report following its blockbuster initial public offering back in June. Elon Musk's space company reported revenue of $7.8 billion. That's greater than the $6.81 billion analysts expected on average, but shares of SpaceX are lower in after-hours trading after the company announced over $18 billion in spending on artificial intelligence. Here's Bloomberg's Max Chafkin.
13: SpaceX dominates one part of what it does, the launch business. It launches a huge percentage of the total amount of mass into space. Elon Musk was just bragging about that. But a lot of these future businesses that he is talking about, renting out data center capacity, making large language models, they have nothing to do with that. So you're sort of wondering as an investor, are they going to be able to bring that same level of dominance to this other field where they are also, in a lot of ways, behind.
12: That's Bloomberg's Max Chafkin. Anthropic has struck a deal for computing capacity from Volta Infra Holdings, a months-old infrastructure startup, to keep pace with demand for its products. The deal is valued at $10 billion, and the agreement runs for 6 years. Anthropic has moved aggressively to shore up its computing resources, inking computing agreements with several companies, and considering tapping the public markets for capital with a Wall Street debut as soon as this year. Sources tell the Washington Post that the CDC is expanding the largest known U.S. cyclospora outbreak to 15 states. Missouri and five other states also being added to the CDC's list as investigators continue to trace the outbreak to shredded iceberg lettuce sourced from central Mexico. Health officials report many of those patients reported eating at Taco Bell. Meanwhile, Chipotle is taking jalapenos off their menus in multiple locations in Minnesota after learning the peppers may be linked to a salmonella outbreak in the state. The chain removed the suspect jalapenos from all of its stores that received the product while assisting with a probe of the outbreak by Minnesota health officials. We check markets all day long here on Bloomberg. Hopes for an agreement to revive the Strait of Hormuz lifted stocks to all-time highs, with both the S&P 500 and the Dow Jones Industrial Average rising to records, while the NASDAQ jumped 3.3%. In Asia, the ASX 200 in Sydney beginning trading in about an hour, as does the KOSPI in Seoul and Nikkei in Tokyo, CSI 300 in Shanghai, and the Hang Seng in Hong Kong. They both open at 9:30 p.m. Global news 24 hours a day and whenever you want it with Bloomberg News Now. I'm Dan Schwartzman and this is Bloomberg.
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14: I'm Stephanie Flanders, and you're listening to a portion of this week's Trumponomics podcast on Bloomberg Radio. Today, I'm speaking with Bloomberg reporter Sean Donnan and chief US economist Anna Wong about the unintended and unexpected consequences of Donald Trump's tariffs. This week, tariffs are back, and they look like they're here to stay. We're recording this on Wednesday, the 29th of July. The White House imposed tariffs of around 10% on imports from more than 80 countries, replacing emergency tariffs put in place after the Supreme Court ruled a lot of the previous ones he'd put in place unconstitutional. There have also been new tariffs on Canada and Brazil. And we have coming down the track so-called Section 301 investigations now hanging over multiple countries, all of which could result in more import taxes in the next few months. Well, heaven knows, we've talked about tariffs before on this show. In fact, our most listened to episode ever was on that topic. But in a week when the president has reminded us just how much he likes them, I wanted to step back and think about the unintended consequences of those tariffs for the economy and the federal budget. In a nutshell, many of the positive consequences from tariffs that the president promised on the campaign trail have not really happened, or not in the way he suggested. But you'd have to also say that the biggest negatives that were talked about before they were imposed have not really happened either. So it raises the question, is President Trump's signature economic policy turning out to be just a fancy way of extracting a few more tax revenues from US consumers? And if so, is anyone really going to want to let that money go? Well, we've brought back the pair of voices, actually, who featured, funnily enough, in that super popular Trumponomics episode. Sean Donnan, senior writer with Bloomberg, who reports on the US and global economy for us. Sean, thanks so much for joining us.
15: It's always great to be here.
14: And Trumponomics regular, also in Washington, Anna Wong, chief US economist at Bloomberg Economics, who's previously worked at the Federal Reserve and served in the Trump White House in 2019 and 2020 on secondment at the Council of Economic Advisers. Anna, always great to get you on.
16: Happy to be here.
14: Sean, there was a lot of talk ahead of these tariffs, and indeed President Trump used to talk a lot about it in his first term, that they were going to bring manufacturing back to the US. We were going to see reshoring and a revitalization of US manufacturing. We were going to see the trade deficit fall and some extra revenue for the federal government, which was going to be paid for by all those foreign exporters. You had a great story this week focusing on tin cans, no less. And I thought that really painted a picture of how that manufacturing piece had sometimes panned out on the ground. So tell us a little bit about that.
15: The reason I looked at tin cans was because it's a way of looking at Trump's original tariffs, which were the steel tariffs that he imposed back in March of 2018, the 25% tariff on all imports of steel. And on the day after the announcement went out, as markets were having conniptions, Wilbur Ross went on television and
14: held up a can. The Commerce Secretary, right?
15: Who was then the Commerce Secretary, right? And he held up a can of Campbell's soup and said, essentially, the tariffs will not affect the cost of this one bit. He had calculated how much steel was in there. He also said that the payoff for these tariffs would be tens of thousands of jobs and hundreds of millions of dollars of investment. So I thought, let's take this tin can and look at it as a case study of how things have actually worked out. Well, the answer is the price of that tin can has gone up substantially since March of 2018 when these tariffs were put in place. The cost of canned fruits and vegetables that consumers pay are up almost 50% since that day. And the cost of the empty can itself coming off the production line is up 80% since March of 2018. So there's a significant impact on the cost side. One of the reasons for that is that, in fact, one of these promises of the tariffs, which was that there would be more investment in domestic production, domestic capacity, hasn't played out at all. On that day that Wilbur Ross went on TV, there were a dozen steel mills in the U.S. that turned out tin plate. Can makers imported about 50% of the steel that they used to make cans. And that was supposed to go down. Well, in fact, there are now only three steel mills in the United States that make tin plate. And Can makers import 80% of the steel that they need to make those tin cans? At the same time, we haven't seen the jobs story work out in the same way. There are now roughly 1,300 more people working in American steel mills than there were in March of 2018. So it hasn't been a huge jobs boom, even for the broader steel industry. Although we have seen investment in other parts. And part of the story here is also about how tariffs don't happen in isolation. They happen in an economy that has lots of different things going on. And the reality for the U.S. steel industry is that making tin plate is difficult, it's capital intensive, and it's a tiny part of the U.S. steel market. And therefore, the real question that you hear and that I heard from economists is, and people in the industry is, why are we putting tariffs on imports of something that the domestic industry does not want to make and does not want to invest in and allocate capital to? And so that, to me, is a case study for a lot of these tariffs. You can go down through the supply chain, and one of the people I talked to was a tomato farmer in Indiana who's planting fewer tomatoes this summer as a result of the higher cost of cans and as a result also of international competition, because these tariffs don't apply to cans that are already filled with fruits and vegetables that are being imported. And so the domestic competitiveness has been hit by this as well. And so that's the unintended consequences. And then there's this kind of unfulfilled promises thing. And I think of that as really, when we think of the kind of political economy of these tariffs, as the big issue that Trump faces. If you go back to 2016, you go back to when he was first running for president, and he was first talking about cracking down on trade and first talking about tariffs, in all of those campaigns is that he is promising more factory jobs in the United States. And today, there are 75,000 fewer people working in American factories than there were when Trump returned to office in January of 2025.
14: And it's interesting, Sean, I think it makes sense to be focusing on some of the sectors that were affected by the first Trump tariffs, because obviously you could make the argument, and has been made on this program before, that it's quite soon if you want to have the kind of shift that Donald Trump is talking about. But I guess what's interesting from the way you've talked to, particularly with a question of whether or not you could have more US producers of tin plate to replace those imported tin plate for the 10 cans, seem from the people you talked to that this wasn't just a matter of time and the tariffs being in long enough. They already had quite a lot of protection. They were looking to have even more, and it just didn't seem like it was going to work.
15: I think in the Trump presidency, it is such a short news cycle that we deal with on every day. There's a lot of noise on every day, but we are now a decade into this experiment, and at least 8 years into tariffs actually being in place. We can actually look at what has happened in some of these cases. This is no longer a promise about what's coming in the future. There is a record now.
14: So, Anna, one of the reasons I wanted to have you on is I know you have a slightly different view of this. Just on this piece of whether or not US domestic manufacturing has been affected in the way that Donald Trump talked about manufacturing jobs coming back to the US, a support for domestic production, a reduction in the trade deficit. What's happened with those? What kind of evidence are you looking at?
17: Yeah, you know, Stephanie, as I was listening to Sean as he was talking about how Trump promises loads of manufacturing jobs, it made me recall the time when I was seconded to the Council of Economic Advisors and I was writing talking points for these senior leaders. And it is indeed true that politicians are very much indexed to the number of jobs. When they go out to give speeches, they want to talk about how many jobs is created. But as an economist who's evaluating the overall impact of a certain policy, we care about all these other variables, including profits, investment, and because jobs comes way later, only after profits, investment, productivity happen, would you have jobs. So when we evaluate the success or failure of a policy, you want to look at everything. To play the devil's advocate, what I'm seeing in the manufacturing sector is, put aside for a second what is causing this, but the facts are that I think manufacturing has improved over the last years, and the improvement, while it did not result in a surge in jobs, it has basically concentrated a significant increase in output as well as productivity. So when you have output increase but no hiring increase, that means higher labor productivity. So from an economist point of view, not a politician's point of view, increased productivity is a good thing. And so for whatever reason, the manufacturing sector has improved in the last year. Now, is this due to tariffs? As Sean's tin can example showed, and also just looking at what sectors are most exposed to tariffs, we see that it is in these China-exposed sectors like apparel, textiles, consumer electronics, and stuff like that. No, the increase in manufacturing output are not in these sectors. The increase in manufacturing productivity and output are concentrated in durable manufacturing sectors such as computers, electronics, not the consumer type, but hardware, high value-added stuff, aerospace, mining also. Would I say that this resurgence in manufacturing is due to tariff? No, I do not see direct evidence of that. However, there is an improvement in the manufacturing sector for whatever reason it is happening.
14: And I seem to recall, Anna, some interesting conversations that we have had where you were speculating that the tariffs, you know, for many companies would have just been presented, would have felt like a cost increase of one form or another, and maybe something they had to decide whether or not to pass on to consumers, and had been a spur to get more out of workers and to had maybe had that kind of indirect impact on productivity that you've just described.
17: Yeah, so when you look at the output, manufacturing output, you see that the increase is driven by more hours out of existing workers.
14: Coming up, more from my conversation with Sean Donnan and Anna Wong on the unintended consequences of Donald Trump's tariffs. I'm Stephanie Flanders, and you're listening to the Trumponomics podcast on Bloomberg Radio.
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7: Partly cloudy tonight, low in the lower to middle 60s. Partly to mostly sunny Wednesday, we'll get up into the middle 80s. Partly cloudy Wednesday night, low 65 to 70. Mostly sunny, maybe a late day shower or thunderstorm Thursday. Humid, high in the middle to upper 80s. Partly to mostly sunny, an afternoon shower or thunderstorm Friday. High approaching 90. I'm Scott Kaplan with your three-day forecast on Bloomberg 92.9.
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5: Yeah, so last year they did a good job of reestablishing themselves as the value leader. They were also lapping really weak comps due to E. coli. And so as a result, they had very strong results last year. We didn't think it was a great idea to just try to lap these really strong comps with just value, A. B, they pulled BOGOs, buy one, get one offers. Mm-hmm. They took away a lot of discounts on the app, which their lower income consumers use all the time. And they pushed a 10 items for $3 menu that kind of fell flat. All of those changes that happened actually created an increase of prices for their consumers. So, you know, that paired with a tough year-over-year comparison showed up in their results.
8: The company is embarking on a multi-year plan to become more than just a fast, cheap meal, with the aim of being the first choice for family outings and other occasions. How are they going to do that?
5: You know, listen, we'll probably see more tie-ins. You know, last year was the Minecraft meal that was absolutely a monster for them globally, right? So they're going to have to use some more tie-ins. It's going to be tough. You know, I think what we're seeing is McDonald's kind of taking some of these family occasions away from McDonald's this year. You know, Burger King has remodeled their restaurants, improved the quality of the food, and really done a nice job of building back sales over the last few quarters. And I think McDonald's is feeling it.
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14: I'm Stephanie Flanders, and you're listening to a portion of this week's Trumponomics podcast on Bloomberg Radio. Today, I'm speaking with Bloomberg reporter Sean Donnan and chief US economist Anna Wong about the unintended and unexpected consequences of Donald Trump's tariffs.
15: Anna makes a very good point about productivity, increased efficiency, and the kind of as an unintended byproduct of tariffs. One of the really fascinating things I discovered when I visited Robert Gatz and the Kang Corporation of America is that one of the ways they responded to the original steel tariffs was by making thinner cans. They now make more cans using roughly the same amount of steel as they did 8 years ago because they have figured out a way to make those cans thinner. Now, you know, they insist they're not flimsier,
14: yeah,
15: but
14: I
15: you know,
14: it doesn't result in us opening our cupboards in a few years' time and discovering, oh yes, those are the post-2025 cans. But there's no evidence of that so far. I listen to you, Sean, and I do worry a bit that your family are now also very well informed about tin cans. It's you have invested an impressive amount of time in actually what turns out to be a rather interesting industry.
15: Yeah, my children are regularly bored by me at the dinner table.
14: But we haven't mentioned the big other positive that the administration did talk about going into this, particularly the Treasury Secretary, that it would bring great increase in revenues for the federal government. And there was even talk of a tariff dividend for voters, courtesy of Donald Trump. Anna, what's happened there?
17: Yeah, so here are some numbers. So last year, the tariff revenues was roughly around $200 billion, depending on whether you look at calendar year or fiscal year. But I would say around the $200 billion mark. Before the Liberation Day, it was around $80 billion. And now, after the IEEPA ruling, so far, the administration had to refund $80 billion of those roughly 200 billion collected.
14: So that's interesting. They have done the refund.
17: Yeah, they definitely have done the refund. We have a lot of evidence around there that so 80 billion is the ones that's already refunded. The total possible amount that's needed to be refunded is around 166 billion because out of the collected, 166 billion was due to AIPA. I think what that shows is that the tariff last year indeed was quite an important source of fiscal revenues. When you look at the 10-year budget period for CBO, that is supposed, the tariff revenues based on AIPA and all the other tariff policies was supposed to generate roughly 3.3 trillion in revenues over 10 years. And that's roughly how much the One Big Beautiful Bill cost. So now that we have the AIPA ruling, and even taking into account the interim policies to fill the gap, such as using the 122 and last week the 301 and 338, I think what we are looking at is a reduced fiscal revenue estimate of roughly more like around 2 trillion as opposed to 3 trillion over 10 years. And the yearly this year, as opposed to 300 billion, it's looking more likely to be 200 billion. So when we enter this year, CBO has estimated the fiscal deficit would be around 5.8% of GDP this year. It's 1.9 trillion fiscal deficit. Now it's looking more likely to be 6% of GDP for all these reasons. There are other reasons, including higher treasury rates. You know, CBO expected average 10-year treasury yields to be 4.1 this year. Well, it's averaged 4.5%. And I think part of that is, I think Wall Street do look at these tariff revenues numbers, fixed income traders. And if it's looking like there's more uncertainty around the collection of these revenues, I think people will get more bearish in the treasury rates market.
15: Can I just make two quick points on the income, the kind of fiscal effect side of things? One is the refunds, they're not done with. In fact, in June, there was a net outflow from the Treasury when it came to customs duties. The number listed on the monthly Treasury report was minus $25.5 billion. And we're likely to see several more months like that this year because, as Anna says, they've refunded about $80 billion. And there's another $80 billion that they need to refund because the courts are really holding their feet to the fire on this. So there's that short-term fiscal piece is a lot of that $200 billion that they raised last year, they're sending back to people this year. The second point is that the kind of durability of tariffs, and I think that's something we need to think more. The Yale Budget Lab estimates it's $1.9 trillion over the next 10 years based on the current state of tariffs that you would get in revenues. But they make the point also that that does not account for slower growth that you get as a result of tariffs. The other point is that there are more legal challenges coming. The tariffs that were announced last week were very quickly challenged by another group of small businesses. There's a guy called Alan Wolf, who's one of the kind of eminence gris of the trade bar here in Washington, actually helped write the 1974 trade law, who says that the use of that law in Section 301 of that law that the Trump administration rolled out last week is completely against the spirit of the law and likely open to legal challenge. There are going to be more legal challenges coming up. So the question is, okay, are these going to withstand further court challenges? And I've heard this from Scott Bessent himself, making the point that, well, if the tariffs really work, we should see diminishing revenues from them over time. Because if you are reshoring manufacturing, then you're going to get less tariff revenue and you're going to get more business tax revenues is the hope. So the idea of tariffs as this kind of fiscal wonder tool going into the future, I think there's a lot of caveats on.
14: You know, we focused a lot on whether or not the good stuff that was promised has happened, and we had a debate about the manufacturing. It seems very unclear that the tariffs have really engineered a revival by themselves of domestic manufacturing. Maybe that's an unreasonable expectation. But there was a big surprise in that other countries didn't retaliate to the tariffs, the US imposed tariffs, and that has fundamentally changed certainly the impact on the global economy. And we haven't seen tariffs meaningfully increase US inflation, even though a lot of consumers sort of link them tariffs to the high costs in their minds. So I guess it's fair to say, Anna, although we haven't seen all the positive consequences, some of the things that the critics focused most on before President Trump's Liberation Day have not really panned out either. One thing that I guess was predictable, but is very evident, is these are super unpopular, these tariffs. And people do associate the tariffs with higher costs, Anna, even if the numbers don't quite back it up.
17: Yeah, Stephanie, but everything is unpopular. Cutting back fiscal deficit is also unpopular. Doge was unpopular. the question is, I mean, once the government starts spending or people start spending, it's hard to cut back. It's always feels terrible to downgrade. So the question is, which one is relatively easier or less painful? And it's clear that the Trump administration has decided that forcing tariffs using tariff policy is the relatively less painful route to, you know, solve a couple problems at the same time.
14: And certainly raise a few hundred billion dollars. I mean, Sean, I take your point about the uncertainty, but as things stand, you have an increase in taxes that certainly many Democrats didn't think was possible, an increase in taxes that was very much focused on consumers, it seems like. So even if they're very against them, seems quite unlikely they're going to rush to remove them.
15: Let's wait and see. But I mean, right now in these midterm elections, Democrats are pointing to tariffs as a vulnerability for the president. They think they can make political hay with it. But I think it fits with a broader sentiment. And that is that the economic policies that President Trump has rolled out in the past 18 months have not delivered what he promised. And I think that is, whether it's tariffs, whether it's immigration policy, whether it's the broader issue of bringing down prices, the feeling is that President Trump has injected, and this comes up in poll after poll after poll, in which he rates very low on the economy, on his management of the economy. But the feeling is that President Trump has injected a new level of chaos into the U.S. economy, and that voters are feeling the effects of that in multiple ways, or at least associating what they're feeling with that. And that is the kind of big political question. And the longer term political question around tariffs is how politically unpopular they will prove to be years from now. I mean, the history of the United States before World War II, and the history of economic policy debates in the U.S. was often around tariffs. And it was this fight between consumers and producers over tariffs and protectionism. And you had this go in political cycles where they were popular and a government would be elected and introduce tariffs. And then they were unpopular as soon as consumers started to pay for them and that government would be voted out. And, you know, maybe we will see that cycle return.
14: Well, there are lots of things that are unique about Donald Trump. I think the idea that the voters' perception that he has not delivered on his promises is not unique to him as a politician. I'm afraid it's something that we're seeing quite a lot of. But I'm sure you're right, Sean, that the Democrats feel they have a strong stick to beat the administration with in the form of tariffs. I just hope that you and all these other reporters we have in DC will also be asking those Democrats what they would do instead. Thank you very much, Sean Donnan, Anna Wong. A discussion to be continued, no doubt. But thanks for joining this week.
15: Thanks for having us.
17: Thank you.
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14: Thanks for listening to Trumponomics from Bloomberg. It was hosted by me, Stephanie Flanders. I was joined by Anna Wong and Sean Dolan. Trumponomics is produced by Moses Andam and Salma Sadi, with help from Amy Keane and this week, Rachel Lewis-Kriske. 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I'm Stephanie Flanders, and this is Bloomberg.
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9: ABC News, I'm Wayne Cabot. Voting no for Todd Blanche, Maine Republican Susan Collins, meaning President Trump's nominee can lose only one other Republican and still be confirmed as Attorney General. Collins uncomfortable, she says, with blanket tax immunity that Blanche arranged for Trump. Justice Department poll monitors are in place for Michigan's primary today, which ABC's Rick Klein says normally would not be unusual, but
10: because it's a state where President Trump is alleged without evidence to have seen voting irregularities because of how aggressive this Department of Justice has been, it definitely raises eyebrows.
9: The Michigan Senate race is a test to see if voters support the mainstream Democrat, Representative Haley Stevens, or the socialist-leaning progressive Dr. Abdul Al-Sayed. Ohio's Max Miller, now under an ethics investigation for alleged domestic abuse, says tonight he will not quit Congress or his reelection campaign. Armed suspect arrested at Trump National in L.A. while taking pictures today. This is ABC News.
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11: I'm Dan Schwartzman from Bloomberg World Headquarters in New York. Let's get a check on the top stories in the markets. SpaceX's revenue exceeded Wall Street's estimates in the company's first quarterly financial report following its blockbuster initial public offering back in June. Elon Musk's space company reported revenue of $7.8 billion. That's greater than the $6.81 billion analysts had expected on average, but shares of SpaceX lower in after-hours trading after the company announced over $18 billion in spending on AI. More from Bloomberg's Max Chafkin.
12: I mean, I think anytime you're dealing with a company where the valuation is so forward-looking, where it's dependent on so many things going right. Starship, you know, on the call, they're talking about the last two test flights of Starship, being important milestones, but they have yet to, bring satellites into orbit with this craft. That's going to be very important. So again, it's a lot of stuff that hasn't really happened yet, although we are seeing in these results evidence of the fact that we're in the middle of an AI boom.
11: That's Bloomberg's Max Chafkin. Moderna has begun testing an experimental Ebola vaccine in people. More from Bloomberg's Charlie Pellett.
13: It marks the second candidate to enter clinical trials against the strain that is driving the deadliest Ebola outbreak in the Democratic Republic of Congo's history. The vaccine, which uses the company's mRNA platform, is being tested as a single shot in about 80 healthy adults in Canada. If licensed, Moderna said it would make at least 500,000 shots available to low and middle-income countries. In New York, Charlie Pellett, Bloomberg Radio.
11: Major League Baseball Owners Management Council approving the sale of the San Diego Padres to Jose Feliciano, the founder of the Santa Monica-based investment firm Clear Lake Capital Group, for $3.9 billion, a record pay for an MLB team. We check markets all day long here on Bloomberg. In Asia, ASX 200 Sydney beginning trading in 20 minutes, as is the Kospi in Seoul and Nikkei in Tokyo. CSI 300 in Shanghai and the Hang Seng in Hong Kong open at 9:30. 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I'm Dan Schwartzman, and this is Bloomberg.
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7: Partly cloudy tonight, low 60 to 65. Partly to mostly sunny Wednesday, we'll reach the middle 80s. Partly cloudy again Wednesday night, low in the middle to upper 60s. Mostly sunny, humid Thursday, shower or thunderstorm possible in the afternoon, high 85 to 90. Partly to mostly sunny, a late day thunderstorm Friday, hot and humid, high near 90. I'm Scott Kaplan with your three-day forecast on Bloomberg 92.9.
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26: Hockey-themed shows like Heated Rivalry on HBO Max and Off Campus on Amazon's Prime Video, as well as big Olympic ratings after the team won its first gold medal since 1980, gave the sport a nice boost. But among the four major U.S. pro leagues, the NHL's popularity has lagged for decades. The NHL Players Association is creating the Player Collective to build the personal brands of players and expand licensing opportunities with the goal of making NHL players more recognizable to fans. They're pushing the league's rising young stars like New Jersey Devils forward Jack Hughes and New York Islanders defenseman Matthew Schaefer. The Players Association has also established a partnership with Archie Comics, starting with a comic book that places young players in the story. The NHL begins its next season in September. Lisa Mateo, Bloomberg Radio.
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29: If you are concerned about growth or at all want to hedge your portfolio against a potential slowdown in growth, which I will note there is no sign of a slowdown in growth happening in any of the data, look at Atlanta Fed GDP now over 6% for the third quarter.
28: This is nuts.
29: Yeah. But if you were to want to hedge yourself against growth, then that would certainly be, in bonds, a way to do it given how high yields are, that you are getting well compensated. Okay. Yeah. And the expectation is you would see a rally in bonds if you were to see a slowdown.
28: The difference here, folks, is if there's a 42-page report on like the duration of AI CapEx, I'll read the first two pages and look for a chart to look at back deep. Cam Dawson sits on the airplane and reads every single word of the report. How long does this keep going? If we assume this can't continue, can we adjust in this market adjust before some correction or legitimate SPX bear market?
29: We truly are in an environment where it is Atlas holding up the world, and Atlas in this scenario is the hyperscalers' willingness to burn all of their free cash flow on this CapEx. We would not be seeing the nominal GDP growth that we are seeing. We would not be seeing the earnings growth we were seeing were it not for these companies' willingness to spend all of their cash and all of their free cash flow generation and be able to spend on this CapEx.
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24: You're listening to the Big Take Podcast on Bloomberg Radio. I'm Sarah Holder, and today on the show, we're talking about why the U.S. couldn't stand up its own nitrile medical gloves industry in the years since COVID.
4: Nitrile medical gloves are supposed to be abundant and identical. They're all made out of the same material and engineered the same way, so that medical professionals can use and remove them over and over throughout the day without skipping a beat.
5: These gloves are the ones you see in every exam room when you go to the doctor or the hospital.
4: That's Anna Edney. She reports on the healthcare industry.
5: They're disposable. There are billions of these. There's about 120 billion that are used in the U.S. annually.
4: 120 billion used every year in the U.S., not only in the medical field, but in industries like food service, auto repair, and pharmaceutical production. The U.S. government alone buys around 2 billion of these gloves annually for federal workers like healthcare professionals and airport security. But only about 1% of these nitrile gloves are actually made in the U.S.
5: They are made in Malaysia, and the companies in Malaysia get the main ingredient for those gloves from China. That's where they get the petroleum product, nitrile butadiene rubber. So essentially, we are reliant on China for the medical gloves. And in addition to kind of the tensions with China, there's also the war with Iran.
4: The war has disrupted ship traffic through the Strait of Hormuz, which has made it harder and more expensive to transport petroleum products.